drops or whatever. Anyway, I believe that's all we played for that set. Wow, it's about 5:05 p.m. here. Like I said, you're listening to KCSB FM 91.9 Santa Barbara, kcsb.org. To the rest of the world, if you need to get in touch with me in the studio, you can call me 805-893-2424 if you just want to, like, tell me how great the playlist is or something, or how much you love Gumby's Junk. You hit me up, 805-893-2424. I hope you're having a good Sunday. It was a nice drive for me. Not too much traffic. The last few times I've drove up to Santa Barbara, it was kind of bad with traffic and whatnot. But today was really nice. It's been a great summer. I hope you're having a great summer as well. Did you get free Slurpees yesterday? 7-Eleven day, baby. Alright, we're gonna spin some more stuff. Up next, we got Bar. That's Beatrix Fowler out of LA. This is a record that, or a 7-inch, for a song called This Side is a Single. This came out on Post Present Medium. So I guess starting on this set right now, or starting with this song, I'm basically gonna be playing all the 7-inches that I found in my trip to Seattle last month. So that's really fun. And I found this at a cool shop that we walked past. I forget what it was called, but I was just flipping through. I had never heard of Bar before, but I bought it just because I've been getting into, like, Post Present Medium's releases and stuff. And I was like, oh, wow, this is an old one. I believe this is, like, I don't know, really early, like the third release or something like that. So yeah, I grabbed it just based on that. And it's really cool. Speaking of Post Present Medium, they're having an anniversary festival at The Smell next month, which is insane, and Bar is going to be playing. So I'm, like, really excited that she's been playing again. Anyway, stay tuned. This is Bar. Yeah. Hope you're enjoying the playlist.

You're still tuned into TBD here at KCSB FM 91.9 Santa Barbara, KCSB.org. You just heard a good round of music here. You just heard Guided by Voices with their song called Panthers, Marmoset with their song called Murder Fling, and Swearing at Motorists with their song called The Ballad of John Gracie. That's right, it's Gracie, not John Gacy. Anyway, all three of those tracks were from a 7-inch I found in Seattle. Dang, I forget all the name of the record stores that I, like, found these at. But anyways, it's this really cool 7-inch. It's just like a comp. Swearing at Motorist, Marmoset, Guided by Voices, To Rococo Rot, Bill Ding, and Hood. Just absolutely stacked. I played side A, because I wanted to play the Swearing at Motor song, Guided by Voices song, so I figured might as well just play the Marmoset song on there. Anyway, this 7-inch was distributed by Secretly Canadian. They're kind of like big indie. I don't really think they're like that cool, but I was like reading this little insert that showed like the Secretly Canadian like upcoming stuff from 1998 when this came out. Oh, anyway, I guess the comp is called Rebound, so I think it was from like, I think there was a zine that went with it as well or something like that. And anyway, this insert says Rebound Volume 3 is manufactured and distributed by Secretly Canadian. So I guess whoever put this out was like friends with Secretly Canadian or something, and they released it. But anyway, I was reading the contact info for Secretly Canadian. 1703 North Maple, Bloomington, Indiana. And the email is erweddle@indiana.edu. And then the website is like an Indiana University website link. And I'm like, what the heck? Are they like, is Secretly Canadian like affiliated with like a university or something? Anyway, I was just reading. It was founded by like college students. That's kind of cool that they have like DIY roots or whatever. And then obviously they later on went to form like a Secretly group, which is like just big indie stuff. Not all of it's that cool nowadays. But yeah, I guess they have punk roots. It's pretty sick. They, I think their second release was like Songs Ohio, which is pretty sick. They put out the Black album. And yeah, they signed Swearing at Motorists. Really cool. I know that guy played in Guided by Voices as well. Yeah, that came out in 1988. Cool little comp I found. I was really stoked on that. Before that, what did we play? I think we heard, I'm all over the place right now. I think we heard The Beats. Maybe we heard Sick Alps. Oh yeah, we heard Super Lungs, My Supergirl by Sick Alps. This is a split that I found at Sonic Boom Records. This came out on Slumberland back in the day, like 2010, I would say, something like that, you know? Somewhere around there. The date's not on here. But yeah, they were like a cool drag city band. Just they were from the Bay Area, but they worked with a bunch of people. I think Ty Siegel played with them for a little bit and stuff. Yeah, really cool band. There's more lore. If you go on Discogs, just look up the people. You can find that. More information about all those people that played. Before that was The Beats. That was their song called Silver Nickels and Golden Dimes. The Beats feature Juan Waters, that artist from like New York. This came out on Capture Tracks for a while, but this is a Harley Art 7-inch. When I was in Seattle, I went to the KEXP station or whatever. They have like a community space with like a coffee shop, and the Sub Pop store is there. So I bought a few like Sub Pop 7-inches while I was in there. And I bought this one from The Beats. I loved The Beats back in the day. I haven't really listened to them in a long time, but I was like, you know what, I'm gonna buy this because this is like kind of sick. Like, where else am I gonna find that, you know? So I grabbed this Beats 7-inch. Before that, we played a song from the Blorp Azette Gazette Volumes 3 and 4. This is another Gilgongo release. If you're listening earlier, you're hearing me talk about Gilgongo, James Fella's label. But this is... What track did we play? We played track 12 by Mr. Foon, Down in the Dungeon, from 1977, as yet unreleased albums Child Play. Is in memory of Alan Boyd. This
record, the Blorpezette Gazette, volumes 3 and 4, is like an LAFMS compilation, or just a compilation of people affiliated with Los Angeles Free Music Society. There's a lot of really cool lore about Los Angeles Free Music Society that I don't entirely know about, but I know they're really important in LA free music history. I know that they kind of, their headquarters was like Pooh Bah Records in like Pasadena, which is pretty cool. I know my friend Mitch is affiliated with them. I just need to sit down with Mitch and talk about the LAFMS because I just want to learn more. But I bought this comp because I wanted to learn more about the LAFMS. Got it from John Weiss at the Idlewild Experimental Music Fest. Great comp if you're looking to learn more about that LAFMS. Anyway, before that, we played Bar, a post-peasant medium release. It's the 9th release on the label, so very early, which is really cool. Bar is Beatrix Fowler. She started playing again. This was released in 2006. I found this at another cool store, Seattle Record Store. Anyway, she's playing again, and she's playing Post-Peasant Medium Fest that's happening at The Smell next month. I'm so excited for Post-Peasant Medium Fest, guys. It's going to be really rad. There's so many bands that I want to see that are playing. The Spatulas, Guiding Light, Bar, Abe Vigoda is doing a reunion. Kind of insane. A lot of cool bands. I don't know the whole lineup off the top of my head, but it's going to be really, really good. Gun Outfit's playing. So get your tickets. And it's so fitting that it's at The Smell. It's like so sick. And it's like super cheap. I think it's like $60 for 3 days. It's like a Thursday through Saturday. You don't even have to go out on a Sunday. Come on, man. Get your ticket. All right, we're going to continue playing music here. We got like a little less than 30 minutes left of the show. I got another 7-inch in Seattle at this record store in Queen Anne that I can't remember the name of again. Oh, Royal Records. It's right here. We're going to be playing Side B. All the songs are like, I think there's like 5 songs on each side, but they're all like a minute long. Teen Beat, great label. This is the 10-year anniversary comp. Side B features The Shoe Trees with Johnny Cohen, Bratmobile, Sexual Milkshake, Cobalt, Yes, Tori and Doug, and Los Marauders. Stay tuned. This is TBD.

That was Maxi and the Besties with their song called Cannibal. Maxi and the Besties are, well, it's basically just Maxine from the 805 band Boy Girl, but her backing band is, it's obviously got guitar and vocals with Maxine. Glockenspiel, Miriam Gomez, bass, Lennon Bernal, guitar, Cole Elliott, and drums, David Rodriguez, who also plays in a ton of other bands. But great stuff. Maxine played a rare show in June at Mystery Shop. So if you're able to go, awesome. I wasn't able to be there, but I did get this CD from Maxine, and it's amazing, and I really wanted to play it this week on the show. Before that, you heard Pez, this like band from the Pacific Northwest. This is from a 7-inch called Poser in My Bedroom. I found this for like a dollar at Sonic Boom Records in Seattle when I was up there. It's a K Records release, International Pop Underground. But yeah, K Records, there is not very much information about this band anywhere. You can't find these like this 7-inch, the recordings online at all, which is interesting. I bought it because it was so cheap, and it's a K Records. You can't go wrong with anything on K. K's also like putting out really great stuff right now, currently too. Great label. Anyway, you can still find the 7-inch on the K website. I think they still sell backstock, which is pretty cool, but that's the only information you can find about who this band was. Look it up, Pez. Before that was Suck Patch. They were like one of the first bands to do like that loop stuff, where they would like do that looping indie. There's another band called Land of Loops or like Kitty Craft. I would say that Suck Patch was like one of the first ones. There's a really great comp. This was put out by Sub Pop on their like single series. I also found this at the Sub Pop store in Seattle. I was talking about me being there before a little bit ago. But they have like another record or other stuff on this label called Slabco. Slabco has a split comp with like Up Records, which is really cool. Up Records put a bunch of like Land of Loops and stuff. Anyway, it's a really cool rabbit hole you can dive into with this band Suck Patch. I was at CD Trader and I found like two or three more of their 7-inches over there. Really great band. Maybe I'll play those on like a future show or something. Before that was Super Crush. This is from a 7-inch. I've Been Around, and the B-side is Brutal Honesty. I played the B-side. Super Crush, just classic Seattle band. I found this at, I believe it was Fat Cat Records over in Seattle. So sick. They had like all the 7-inches up on the wall, and I was like, dude, if I'm here, I gotta get some Super Crush. But yeah, it was really cool. I like met Mark at a show in like LA and stuff when Super Crush played, and told him I like book and whatnot. And then he came through with his other band TV Star, and they played at Room 11 in Oxnard. We got the host TV Star, another really great band from up there. Should check them out. And then we played that Teen Beat 7-inch I was talking about. It's a comp featuring, it was their like 100th release comp, and it's featuring the Shoe Trees, Bratmobile, sick Riot Girl punk band, obviously, and then Sexual Milkshake, Cobalt, and Los Marauders. All the songs are like 1 minute long. It says on here, 10 all new 1 minute songs by your favorite Teen Beat stars in conjunction with our 8th anniversary celebrations. Teen Beat 103. Really cool stuff. I gotta get out of here, guys. It's the end of my show. It's about 6 p.m. Up next is Light Talk's Demands Remain Unwritten. I'm gonna play one more song by Nothing Painted Blue, my last one. A really great indie pop band that I actually found because the indie pop band Tillycraft mentioned it in one of their songs. And so anyway, I was flipping through 7-inches and I found Nothing Painted Blue, and I was like, I've been meaning to check this band out, so here we are, might as well. So we're going to play that, and then up next is Light Talk. So thanks again, and another really great episode. We'll be back next week. I'll be camping next week, so I might not have a new episode. But yeah, anyway, stay tuned. Up next is Nothing Painted Blue, and then Light Talk.

We keep things rolling in here. We got a killer 20-minute set there with a 25-minute omnibus coming up next. Channel Beads with Profane Break from Your Day Will Come 2026. Here opened us Dettinger with Oasis 1 from the 2024 remaster of Oasis. Vinyl copy still available. I found one in San Diego for $20 and just had to get it. One of the best electronic albums I've ever heard. Charanjit Singh with The Raga Malkans. Just received a best new reissue on Pitchfork. It was 10 ragas to a disco beat. And you know, with a title like that of 80s electronic, these are ragas that are set to a disco beat. It's pretty self-explanatory there. It predates house, predates and kind of acid, but oh my goodness. Ibrahim Afa Jr. with Ova Abiyard from Infinite Black Inside. This came out on Brian Foote's FO label. There's a lot of great interviews out right now with Ibrahim. He is, quite frankly, one of the greatest survivors of Detroit, of UK, of just any kind of electronic scene. He really holds a lot of stories and power. And Faust and Shorty here with the Scientific Breakthrough off of Urban Revolutions, the Future Primitive Sound Collective, another just baller there. Ahmed has now shifted focus into playing the music of Mr. Thelonious Monk. And this is their sprawling rendition, getting lost in the music of Around Midnight.

deconstructed to just brushwork, a little rustling there. Ahmed with Around Midnight off of their latest play, Monk. And Kelly Moran now brings us the closing of this hour with Medusa, Variations on a Theme by Sakamoto.

0: Kelly Moran closes out Our Last Hour. She really, I think, has got just a pretty bulletproof little discography there. Very much worth exploring and seeing how she's twisted her sounds and gotten, I think, something out of the piano that's very personal. We have coming up next more dance music, more new tracks, but first, promos. 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
1: Every Friday and Saturday night, the Santa Barbara International Film Festival's Film Center hosts after-hours showings of cult classics and first-run genre films. Sponsored by KCSB-FM, on June 19th and 20th, the return of David Lynch's surreal mystery thriller Blue Velvet, his breakthrough film from 1986, restored to a 4K format for its 40th anniversary, and starring Kyle MacLachlan, Isabella Rossellini, and Dennis Hopper. June 26th and 27th bring a 30th anniversary 4K restoration of Wes Craven's meta horror film Scream, in which a mass killer known as Ghostface begins murdering high school students in a small town in California, where a group of friends use their knowledge of horror movies to unmask the killer, starring Neve Campbell, Courtney Cox, David Arquette, and Drew Barrymore. On July 3rd and 4th, there will be an area debut of Camp, the new hipster horror film by Avalon Fast, in which a young Emily finds solace as a camp counselor while navigating grief, witchcraft, and the power of female friendship. Taken in by the other counselors, Emily stands at the forefront of a new kind of life, but there's a voice out in the woods telling Emily to run, with Zola Grimmer, Alice Wordsworth, and Cherry Moore. And on July 10th and 11th, a 20th anniversary screening of David Frankel's The Devil Wears Prada, in which Andy, Anne Hathaway, a smart but sensible young journalist, starts working as an assistant to the cynical high fashion magazine editor Miranda Priestley, Meryl Streep. After Hours films screen at the SBIFF Film Center, which is at 916 State Street. Showtimes are 9 p.m. Tickets and more info can be found at sbifftheaters.com.
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1: 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The second hour of Lytalk's Demands Remain Unwritten continues. Stellar Tracks sound system with Whatever's Clever right now. Coming from the Urban Revolution's Future Primitive Sound Collection. This hour features some many cuts from that compilation. And also, though, a cut from an old thrill jockey band that we last saw in 2024, now is a trio. Big Brave to follow.

We just came out of Ibrahim Alpha Jr.'s Marine from Infinite Black Inside. Before that, we heard the cuts Whatever's Clever from the Stellar Track sound system and Big Brave with What May Be the Kindest Way to Leave from In Grief or In Hope. Now as a trio without a drummer and doing some very gnarly metal, so to speak. Tyshawn Sori, we join in media res here with FFE from Members Don't, a new take on a Mac Roach classic from the late 60s.

Tyshawn and Sori assembled a crack team to reinterpret the work of Manx Roach on Members Don't. New release, and one of the top jazz releases of this year. We are just hearing that excerpt from Effie. Mammal is about to take us, though, back over to the Urban Revolutions, the Future Primitive Sound Collective, with Warrior Dance.

You know, you're just part of everything that's happening tonight. And it's all bad.

0: We've been slowly cruising our way out with Dettinger again. Oasis 4. We heard Oasis 1 way back at the start of the set. Mammal and the bullet-proof space travelers. Warrior Dance and Black Hole coming from Urban Revolution's The Future Sound Collective. Closing out our set here for this edition of Light Talk's Demands Remain Unwritten. We'll catch you next week here on KCSB FM in Santa Barbara. 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
1: 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On June 19th and 20th, the return of David Lynch's surreal mystery thriller, Blue Velvet, his breakthrough film from 1986, restored to a 4K format for its 40th anniversary, and starring Kyle MacLachlan, Isabella Rossellini, and Dennis Hopper. June 26th and 27th bring a 30th anniversary 4K restoration of Wes Craven's meta-horror film, Scream, in which a mass killer known as Ghostface begins murdering high school students in a small town in California, where a group of friends use their knowledge of horror movies to unmask the killer, starring Neve Campbell, Courtney Cox, David Arquette, and Drew Barrymore. On July 3rd and 4th, there will be an area debut of Camp, the new hipster horror film by Avalon Fast, in which a young Emily finds solace as a camp counselor while navigating grief, witchcraft, and the power of female friendship. Taken in by the other counselors, Emily stands at the forefront of a new kind of life, but there's a voice out in the woods telling Emily to run, with Zola Grimmer, Alice Wordsworth, and Cherry Moore. And on July 10th and 11th, a 20th anniversary screening of David Frankel's The Devil Wears Prada, in which Andy, Anne Hathaway, a smart but sensible young journalist, starts working as an assistant to the cynical high fashion magazine editor Miranda Priestley, Meryl Streep. After Hours films screen at the SBIFF Film Center, which is at 916 State Street. Showtimes are 9 p.m. Tickets and more info can be found at sbifftheaters.com.
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3: What's up, bro? 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
3: 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I gotta
2: work up on this way. Looking to deck the halls sustainably this holiday season? KCSB has you covered. Here are some Yuletide tips for decorating sustainably. Save on purchasing wasteful wrapping paper by using other materials from around the house. In order to cut down on wrapping paper usage, use unexpected materials like newspapers, old textbooks, or utility bills. Fill your home with natural holiday scents by making your own air fresheners. For this DIY project, add things like cedar, flowers, cinnamon sticks, or berries together. Wrap them with twine or ribbon and hang them throughout the house. And finally, for the ultimate eco-friendly decision, opt for decor that doubles as a snack. Candy dreidels, gingerbread houses, and cookie Christmas tree ornaments are decor that double as a treat. This has been a public service announcement from your friends at KCSB-FM 91.9 in Santa Barbara. The sun is out, and KCSB-FM has you covered. Let's dive into pterygium, or surfer's eye. Though it's named after a certain type of ocean enthusiast, this common complaint can affect anyone who spends a significant time outdoors, because pterygium typically develops due to extensive exposure to UV light. The main symptom of surfer's eye is a growth of pink, fleshy tissue on the conjunctiva, usually forming on the side closest to your nose and growing toward the pupil area. In extreme cases, it can cover your pupil and cause vision problems. But don't you worry. Pterygium can be prevented by wearing sunglasses every day, including overcast days. Be sure to choose shades that block 99% to 100% of both ultraviolet A, UVA, and ultraviolet B, UVB radiation. Wraparound styles provide the best shield against ultraviolet light, dust, and wind. This has been a public service announcement from your friends at 91.9 KCSB-FM in Santa Barbara.
3: Did you know that KCSB is the only radio station ever to be illegally shut down by the police? It happened for our reportings of the Ivy uprisings in the 1970s. And don't forget to vote on this year's reaffirmation ballot.
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Shouts to

is find. The EP called Mind Kiss. Started the hour with another track off of this EP. Music by Ambient Baby. There is no T in Ambient Baby.

getting to the mix very soon. Picking up the pace. Starting a set with a track by Kareem Ali from the album Quantum Blackness. 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

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That's Laurent Garnier. The track called Acid Eiffel. Before that, a classic from the very early 90s, underappreciated, Perry and Rodon. The beat goes straight on and on. Music by Perry and Rodon. A newer work from a compilation 2018 called Co-ops Volume 2. Yagi, Y-A-G-Y, the track Close Enough. Again, the compilation called Co-ops Volume 2. Check it out. From out in the 313 Detroit Techno, Black Tony, from the various artists 12-inch called Codewise on Soiree Records. 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Music by Black Tony. Slam Mode before that, Solaris. Delano Smith in Limbo on House Tip. And starting the hour with Kareem Ali. Black Woman 5. From the album Quantum Blackness. Music of many kinds on that album. I like to cherry pick the deep house works of Kareem Ali. Great stuff. Staying in the mix, live on the decks.

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A few tracks to announce are even live in the mix for quite some time. You're hearing right now from the 2004 album from Silicon Scally. That's Carl Finlow. The album Dark Matter. This is Tone Works. Music by Silicon Scally. Before that, Thomas P. Heckman, releasing as Electro Nation. The track Generator Room 3. Out on Electrocute, 1998. Before Electro was cool. Yes. Lots of twists and turns. ERP, that's event-related potential before that. For the 2019 release, Exomoon. The track was called Searchlight, music by ERP. Shinra, that's James. Shinra, I believe the track was Propeller. The EP is called Meteor. Music by Shinra. Before that, Synthek and Audio Lewis remixed by Quartz. Originally called Counterbalance, that was Quartz redefinition of Synthek and Audio Lewis. Getting psychedelic back in 2001, the compilation. A deeper view out on Creep Rock. You heard Etnoscope, Vatensuria. Music by Etnoscope. Convection, that's the same as ERP, on a dub techno tip. You heard music by Convection, it was called Torque, T-O-R-C, out last year. Music by Alpa Puruma, Abyayala. 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Check it out. Music by SOL, Paul and Fluke, Peyote, Alcatraz, almost an hour ago. That was the one with the gorgeous powwow. Oh, the feeling of unity and bliss. All the way back in 1992, that track by Peyote. Members of Jam and Spoon made that choice. Acid Eiffel, Perry and Rhoda, the beat goes straight on and on. Any questions? Got 5 minutes left on the air. Give me a ring. The number here is 805-893-2424. If you're a little shy, we have a voicemail. 805-253-3091. But again, if you have any questions or just want to say hello, that's 893-2424. Love to talk to you. Check out the rebroadcast of Hypnotic State on the illustrious datafruits.fm every Sunday at noon, and come back every Sunday evening. Stay tuned for the Blacklight Special with Sans Gnome in 5 minutes. Love, peace, respect, comfort, gratitude to each and every one of you. Thank you for coming with me on this journey. Good night.

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If you are offended by strong language or frank discussion, please tune out now and rejoin us in an hour. 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Radio from the ground up.

KTSB FM in Santa Barbara. You are tuned into the Blacklight Special. Yes, today happens to be my 40th birthday. Thank you to anyone who wished me a happy birthday today. Really appreciate it. 40 years of life and 22 years as a DJ. I was 18 years old when I got my first pair of decks on my 18th birthday, so lots to celebrate. And tonight we have a very special guest, DJ Atrocity. He provided a mix from his latest party up somewhere in the mountains. Location undisclosed. I wish I could have been there, but sounds like it was a rockin' time based on this one set right here. Studio line is 805-893-2424. Once again, this is the Blacklight Special on KCSBFM in Santa Barbara. As always, you can tune in online, kcsb.org. You could also leave a voicemail at 805-253-3091. Once again, 805-253-3091. We will be here until midnight with DJ Atrocity in the mix. Keep it locked.

Back it up, back it up, back it up, back it up, back it up, back it up, back it up, back it up, back it up, back it up, back it up, back it up, back it up, back it up, back it up, back it up, back it up, back it up, back it up, back it up, back it up, back it up, back it up, back it up, back it up, back it up, back it up, back it up, back it up, back it up, back it up, back it up, back it up, back it up, back it up, back it up, back it up, back it up, back it up, back it up, back it up, back it up, back it up, back it up, back it up, back it up, back it up, back it up, back it up, back it up, back it up, back it up, back it up, back it up, back it up, back it up, back it up, back it up, back it up, back it up, back it up, back it up, back it up, back it up, back it up, back it up, back it up, back it up, back it up, back it up, back it up, back it up, back it up, back it up, back it up, back it up, back it up, back it up, back it up, back it up, back it up, back it up, back it up, back it up, back it up, back it up, back it up, back it up, back it up, back it up, back it up, back it up, back it up, back it up, back

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following program may contain objectionable material. 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This is the Black Light Special on KCSBFM in Santa Barbara. Big shout out to DJ Atrocity. Thank you for that rocking breakbeat mix. Always a pleasure having you on the show. We'll definitely get you back on again in the future. Switching gears, and gonna play some deep dubby and ethereal techno, tech house, whatever you wanna call it. It's gonna be deep, it's gonna be good, so please stay tuned. Still have about an hour left on this show. Once again, studio line is 805-893-2424. 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

right, that is it for this week's broadcast of the Blacklight Special. Big shout out to DJ Atrocity. And thank you to everyone for the wonderful birthday wishes. Hope you have a great week. Catch ya next Sunday right here on KCSB FM in Santa Barbara. 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

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Welcome, this is SoCal Local, a show that is dedicated to giving the spotlight to independent artists all around Southern California. I'm your host, Alex, and today I actually have a request by my dad. This is one of our favorite bands from California. Originally formed in 1994 in Los Angeles, they're called Phantom Planet. And while you may know them for their most popular song called California, I'll be playing a live version of one of my favorite songs off of their Live at the Troubadour album. This one is called The Meantime. 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

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That was Falling Apart by Lozenge. They're a band from Los Angeles, I believe. Before I had them, I had another Phantom Planet song. That one is called Big Breath. That was also off of their Live at the Troubadour album, and that's actually my personal favorite Phantom Planet song. And fun fact about that live album, it was one of the last albums, I believe, that included their original drummer, Jason Schwartzman, as well as their other member, Jack Sproutbar. I'm sorry if I mispronounced his name. And so it was back then when they were still a five-piece band.

I was lucky enough to see them at the Hollywood Forever Cemetery, where I also met the band. I talked to them a bit, and Alex and Darren were talking to me about their songwriting process, on how Alex, he's able to create these full songs in his head and then bring it to the rest of the band, telling the members what they can do for the song. And it was a very cool experience, and I hope to see them again someday. This next song is called At Thread's End by Threadbare, a band from San Diego. It actually looks like they'll be playing at the Woodbridge in Los Angeles with Lozenge on the 18th of this month. 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

Hello, you're listening to KCSB-FM in Santa Barbara 91.9. That was Rosa by Canterbury Bells. I really enjoyed that song. It's one of my personal favorites of this episode. If you want to hear more of them, I really recommend their song, Falsehood Speaks. The song I had before them was called Rubies and Sapphires by Deviation, another San Diego band today. Coming up right now is a song called Just Like You by Massey Hall, and they're a band out of El Monte. 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

Hello again. What you just listened to was Takeout by Juno's Curse, a band from Anaheim. And before I had them, I had Denial Party and their song called Pale Flowers. Denial Party is an LA shoegaze band. This next song is called In the Beginning by Heart-Shaped Locket, another band from Los Angeles. 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

Good early morning to you. I'm Alex, and this is SoCal Local, a show about discovering and listening to independent artists from Southern California. Today's show was just a typical all-around kind of episode, ranging from LA to Anaheim to El Monte and San Diego. What you heard just now was Dark Fantasy and their song Treatment is a Knife. They're also from Los Angeles. And lastly, before that was Stars by Groceries, a post-sleaze band also from there. Looks like they'll both be playing a show on the 16th of July at the Woodbridge, if you're interested in that. Unfortunately, that's all I have for you this week. As always, thank you for tuning in and listening to all of these great artists and myself here on KCSB-FM in Santa Barbara, 91.9, or kcsb.org. Thank you.

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0: Just walk away, and there will be an end to the horror. 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
2: 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Thanks so much for tuning in or sticking around. Thanks to Ashcon for melting faces in the first hour. It is my turn soon, but first, the following program may be objectionable to some listeners. 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I have an eclectic mix ahead. So strap in, settle down, settle in, strap down. You do you. Here's some metal for your face holes.

Inner Sanctum. Divided by Hate the Track, a single that dropped in 2020. Before that, Warm Rot gave us Compulsive Disposition from Dirge, the bonus tracks version that dropped in 2011, and started things off with Soothsayer, Eroding the Sky from this year's The Unbinding. That dropped one day before the 4th of July. You are caught up. You're listening to KCSB FM in Santa Barbara. I got a lot of music to cram into a very short time, so let's jump back into it. This is Iara, Spider Silk, a single from June of this year.

cattle decapitation dead-end residents from Terra site that dropped in 2023. Before that, Malvora gave us What If Better Never Comes, the title track from their 26th release that dropped in March this year, 9 minutes 10 seconds of an epic journey, and start things off with Iara, the single Spider Silk that dropped June 26th. You're caught up? We're going to jump back into it with a bit of a throwback. This is Thrice, Where Idols Once Stood, on KCSB FM in Santa Barbara.

Three Up, Three Down. That was Horse the Band, Pole's Voice, the track title from R. Borlax that dropped in 2003. Goatzilla gave us Drop Bear, The Legend Of, from an album that I can't say on air, that dropped in 2019, and started off with Thrice, Where Idols Once Stood, from their 2002 release, The Illusion of Safety. I got time for maybe two more, probably one more, we'll see, here on KCSB FM in Santa Barbara.

0: arch spire, preceded by Monolord, rounds out this installment of Two Old Guys Playing Metal. Thanks again for tuning in and sticking around. Do stick around for Cat Beast Party, but only the sexy people are allowed. You're one of the sexy people. Until next time, be kind to one another, wash your hands, wear your face masks, don't lick any boots. Black Lives Matter. Trans rights are human rights. No human is illegal. Never give up. Never surrender. Don't let tyranny win. March on until the victory is won. I'm off, over, up, and out. Goodbye.
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5: 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Daily total fluid intake is defined as the amount of water consumed from foods, plain drinking water, and other beverages. Most fluid needs are met through the water and other beverages you drink. You can also get some fluids through the foods that you eat, especially foods with high water content, such as many fruits and vegetables. To maintain hydration, avoid drinks such as alcoholic beverages, energy drinks, and drinks with sugar alternatives. Remember, drinking enough fluids is one of the most important things you can do to prevent dehydration and heat illness. 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
6: The sun is out and KCSB has you covered. My name is Maya Whittem and I'm here to share some vital tips on how to prevent and recognize heat stroke in your furry friends. As the sun shines brighter and temperatures rise, it's important to keep our pets safe from the heat. Here are some tips on how to keep your pets cool. 1. Hydration is key. 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Avoid the sun during peak hours, typically between 10 a.m. and 4 p.m. If you're heading outside, opt for early morning or late evening walks when the temperature is cooler. Asphalt and concrete can get extremely hot and possibly burn your pet's paws. Instead, consider walking them on grassy areas whenever you can. 3. Never leave your pets unattended in a parked car, even for a moment. Temperatures inside a car can increase rapidly, putting your pet's life at risk. Now, if your dog or cat is excessively panting, drooling, or having difficulty breathing, these could be early signs of heat stress. Other early signs of heat stress include vomiting, diarrhea, or lethargy. In severe cases, pets might even collapse or have seizures. 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Never hesitate to reach out for professional help. 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This has been a public service announcement from your friends at KCSB FM 91.9 in Santa Barbara.
5: 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Here are some ways you can protect your skin. Be shady. Reduce your risk of sun damage and skin cancer by staying in the shade under an umbrella, tree, or other shelter. Your best bet to protect your skin is to use sunscreen or wear protective clothing when you're outside, even when you're in the shade. Layer up. When possible, wear long-sleeved clothing, which can provide protection from UV rays. If wearing this type of clothing is impractical, try to wear a t-shirt or a beach cover-up. Clothes made from lightly woven fabric offer the best protection, and darker colors may offer more protection than lighter colors. For the most protection, wear a hat that has a brim all the way around that shades your face, ears, and the back of your neck, and avoid straw hats with holes that let sunlight through. If you wear a baseball cap, you should also protect your ears, using sunscreen or staying in the shade. And don't forget your eyewear. Sunglasses protect your eyes from UV rays and reduce the risk of cataracts. And last but certainly not least, lather up. Put on a broad-spectrum sunscreen that filters out both UVA and UVB rays and has an SPF of 15 or higher before you go outside. Higher numbers indicate more protection. 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
4: 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There are bacteria and germs. The trash may smell unpleasant. It's the decent thing to do. Secure the bag, take out the trash. 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
14: Hey man, I hope your day is going most stupendously. I think it's time we all got a reminder on one of the core rules here at UCSB that keeps this place running smoothly and staying totally gnarly. while also preventing some pretty gnarly accidents, if you know what I mean. You know the series of two-lane bike paths that connect our beautiful campus and get us where we need to go? Well, they can be totally dangerous if you're not careful. I'm here to remind you to always look both ways before crossing the bike path. In my time here, I've seen some wild wipeouts, both at the fault of biker dudes and pedestrian dudes. However, as a pedestrian dude, you can do your part by checking before you cross and keeping your fellow dudes in line. Failure to do so could result in bike collisions, traffic jams, and angry students. The bike paths are not to be taken lightly, man. We don't need any cool dudes getting totally smushed by other cool dudes riding around on bikes and scooters. If you don't look both ways, you're cruising for a bruising. Check before crossing. A spatially aware gaucho is a happy gaucho. And this has most totally been a PSA. 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
21: 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And this is Barry Air. I'm your host, Ruby Ray. Tonight we're diving into some artists who have been completely taking over my headphones lately. These are artists who are pushing female-led songwriting into, I think, really unexpected territories and just unfamiliar. A lot of people are going to be familiar with artists like Fiona Apple, Bjork, Phoebe Bridgers, or Maggie Rogers, and these are artists who I think redefine what personal songwriting could look like, and they bring a level of vulnerability in their music that can be messy and semi-experimental, well, semi-strange, but I think it's so, they bring such a deeply intellectual volume to it all at once. And every generation is leaving behind artists who pick up those ideas and run with them in new directions. And these artists that we're hearing tonight, they're not household names, at least not yet, but some come from indie folk tradition, some are more hazy experimental pop, some more ambient sounds, and some are kind of all over the place and fall in between these worlds. So what connects a lot of the artists that are playing tonight are there's a willingness that's treating songwriting as a form of exploration rather than solely confessing everything that's on their mind. And I think that that's a really cool level. And these are artists that are not trying to like explain and defend themselves, but they're building emotional landscapes throughout their songs and like these dream worlds and these moments that are almost impossible to put into words. A lot of these are people that I've stumbled while digging through Bandcamp and following random rabbit holes I fell into, and I think that these are artists that you're like, wait, like, who is this? So tonight we're starting with three artists who make music, I think, someone very memorable and imaginative songs. So we're starting with 4th of July, Mia Joy. Hope you

You're listening to Barry Air on KCSB FM in Santa Barbara. That was 4th of July by Mia Joy, followed by Molly Drake's The Oak and the Ash, and Josephine Foster's This Is Where the Dreams Head. I really loved putting these artists together because I think all three of them very much challenged the idea of, like, a song must tell a very straightforward story to feel emotionally impactful or powerful. And starting with Chicago songwriter Mia Joy, she makes music that feels very dreamlike to me. She blends folk and shoegaze and these more ambient tones into something that feels semi-suspended in time, and I think that's really cool. And listening to her reminds me of trying to remember dreams after waking up, and you can kind of hold on to some of those pieces, but you know that there's parts of it that you'll never fully remember, or it just kind of remains like right on the tip of your tongue, but you can't quite grab that. And then there's Molly Drake, whose story is, I think, really incredible. She was mostly known as Nick Drake's mother, but recordings of her songs began surfacing decades after she wrote them. And I think what's most striking about this is they feel very contemporary, and I think they sound like a classic song to me, you know, very like Americana indie folk became more recognizable. She was writing these intimate, emotional, very dream-like sequences, and you can hear echoes of artists like Adrienne Lenker and Phoebe Bridgers, but it has this more echoey, haunting voice that it's very beautiful. And it's, yeah, I think that there's a lot of other contemporary singer-songwriters that were written generations earlier that she was very much carrying that with her. And then there was Josephine Foster, who I think she throws what you would expect of her kind of out the window. She was a trained opera singer before she moved more into folk music. And her songs often feel like they're a portal to a totally different time. Her music semi challenging and a little bit, not necessarily unsettling, but it has that haunting tone again. So I think that's what makes it so semi rewarding. And she reminds us that experimenting doesn't always have to go through electronics and production, but you can use your voice and tell a whole story with just the sound and the tones you can change. It's really cool. So I think that, I don't know, this, I just wanted to express something with these artists where the vulnerability doesn't come directly, but it's through this kind of mysterious atmospheric vibe that a lot of these voices are created when they're songwriting and their, I don't know, their atmospheric sound. So yeah, and then the next couple artists we're gonna highlight will semi-carry this over, maybe slightly more detailed and a little more international, but it'll, yeah, I hope you enjoy. We have Bridget Maypower, Dream from the Deep Well, up next.

Hello, hello. You're listening to Barry Air on KCSBFM. Today we're delving into the female song, female-led songwriting in various forms, and we just heard One Right Thing by Bedouin, Never by Lomelda, and Neptune Baby by Samantha Crane, as well as Dream from the Deep Well by Bridget May Power. And one thing that these artists do, I think, really incredibly well is there's a lot of details in these songs that you'd otherwise overlook that I think that they dramatize in a way that's like, oh, I want to hear that, if that makes sense. And Bedouin, she was born Antoniv Korkijan, and she was born in Syria, part of her childhood moving between countries and eventually settling in the U.S. That experience, I think, of displacement is running in a lot of her songs, a lot of her work. They feel, there's an incredibly gentle tone on the surface, but beneath it, there's this whole exploration of identity and finding a home and belonging in various places. Lomelda is the project of a Texas songwriter, Hannah Reed, and every time I hear her, it feels like she's letting you read a page from her journal, I swear. Her songs are deceptively simple. They're tacked with all these maybe minuscule, tiny observations with all of these emotional details that are so relatable and somehow hit harder because they're so understated. And she has this ability that makes her sentence, like a single phrase or sentence in her songs, feel like a story in itself, which is so fun. And then lastly, we had Samantha Crane, one of my favorite songwriters that we have playing today. She's a citizen of the Choctaw Nation, and her music is just full of place and memory and community. And I think that naturally, those themes are coming out in her music. Nothing is forced or didactic, but they're personal and they carry a broader history within them, while also just like they're light. And as someone who enjoys studying communication and how people are able to convey meaning in their music, these artists are a reminder that communication isn't always saying more, but it's the most effective way of storytelling is through imagery or a small detail, and sometimes just noticing what's said or maybe what's left unsaid. And I think they do a really good job of that intentionally. But and coming up next, we have two artists who maybe are more atmospheric and textural, and I think that they, you'll see, but they're instruments of their own. So we have Helena DeLand's Night Soft as Silk.

Hello, hello, you're listening to KCSB. This is Barry Air. My name is Ruby Ray once again. You just heard Night Soft as Silk by Helena DeLand and Good Friend by Gia Margaret. These are both artists that I think I find myself now listening to in the car with the windows down or on a walk in the sun. They're very light songs that I can listen to when I need this world to slow down and a little bit of a positive shift. Montreal songwriter Helena DeLand first caught attention through a series of self-released EPs that blurred indie rock with experimental pop and more artistically inclined music. And what I love about her work specifically is that the production feels somewhat inseparable from the songwriting. It was like they were made in tandem, the textures and the space between the sounds. It's a holistic experience in that sense. And Gia Margaret takes that idea and runs with it. Her music exists in sound collage and pop and a little bit of indie folk, but it's a light listen, and she's one of those artists who I think is trust, like the listeners must trust you to be like, wow, this is a sweet, you know, somewhat pop song, and it's like, I wrote this song for you because I wanted to be a good friend, you know? And in a moment when so much music feels designed to immediately grab your attention, it's something, I guess, semi-refreshing to hear a song unwind on a slower scale. And not that there's a similarity in sound, but I did start thinking about Bjork's influence and just her role as an artist, because there's a similar philosophy there, but how you can communicate emotion through atmosphere and texture just as effectively through lyrics. And both of these songs are very lighthearted, but I think that that's just something to think about. Not everything has to be these heavy, dramatic, experimental tracks, to just think about things and from a different perspective and be like, oh, like there is a level of uncertainty there. Next up, we're going to turn to a couple artists to reflect on some growth and friendship and uncertainty and change. And this first two songs is by the same artist, Tasha. One will be Spring and the next will be Summer, and it kind of is a song that you want to hear in tandem and see how they flow the stories together and see if you can kind of trust that connection and see if there's, I don't know, something you can, I guess, reflect and see how you can almost feel the transition as we are transitioning into spring and summer, and I don't know, the gradual transformation that happens there. So yeah, we have Tasha's Spring up next.

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1: 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And this is Barry Air. I'm your host, Ruby Ray. Tonight we're diving into some artists who have been completely taking over my headphones lately. These are artists who are pushing female-led songwriting into, I think, really unexpected territories and just unfamiliar. A lot of people are going to be familiar with artists like Fiona Apple, Bjork, Phoebe Bridgers, or Maggie Rogers, and these are artists who I think redefine what personal songwriting could look like. And they bring a level of vulnerability in their music that can be messy and semi-experimental. Well, semi-strange, but I think they bring such a deeply intellectual volume to it all at once. And every generation is leaving behind artists who pick up those ideas and run with them in new directions. And these artists that we're hearing tonight, they're not household names, at least not yet, but some come from indie folk tradition, some are more hazy experimental pop, some more ambient sounds, and some are kind of all over the place and fall in between these worlds. So what connects a lot of the artists that are playing tonight are there's a willingness that's treating songwriting as a form of exploration rather than solely confessing everything that's on their mind. And I think that that's a really cool level. And these are artists that are not trying to like explain and defend themselves, but they're building emotional landscapes throughout their songs and like these dream worlds and these moments that are almost impossible to put into words. A lot of these are people that I've stumbled while digging through Bandcamp and following random rabbit holes I fell into. And I think that these are artists that you're like, wait, like, who is this? So tonight we're starting with three artists who make music, I think, someone very memorable and imaginative songs. So we're starting with 4th of July, Mia Joy. Hope you enjoy.

KCSB FM in Santa Barbara. That was 4th of July by Mia Joy, followed by Molly Drake's The Oak and the Ash, and Josephine Foster's This Is Where the Dreams Head. I really loved putting these artists together because I think all three of them very much challenged the idea of like a song must tell a very straightforward story to feel emotionally impactful or powerful. And starting with Chicago songwriter Mia Joy, she makes music that feels very dreamlike to me. She blends folk and shoegaze and these more ambient tones into something that feels semi-suspended in time, and I think that's really cool. And listening to her reminds me of trying to remember dreams after waking up, and you can kind of hold on to some of those pieces, but you know that there's parts of it that you'll never fully remember, or it just kind of remains like right on the tip of your tongue, but you can't quite grab that. And then there's Molly Drake, whose story is I think really incredible. She was mostly known as Nick Drake's mother, but recordings of her songs began surfacing decades after she wrote them, and I think what's most striking about this is they feel very contemporary, and I think they sound like a classic song to me, you know, very like Americana indie folk became more recognizable. She was writing these intimate, emotional, very dream-like sequences, and you can hear echoes of artists like Adrienne Lenker and Phoebe Bridgers, but it has this more echoey, haunting voice that it's very beautiful, and I think that there's a lot of other contemporary singer-songwriters that were written generations earlier that she was very much carrying that with her. And then there was Josephine Foster, who I think she throws what you would expect of her kind of out the window. She was a trained opera singer before she moved more into folk music. And her songs often feel like they're a portal to a totally different time. Her music's semi challenging and a little bit, not necessarily unsettling, but it has that haunting tone again. So I think that's what makes it so semi-rewarding. And she reminds us that experimenting doesn't always have to go through electronics and production, but you can use your voice and tell a whole story with just the sound and the tones you can change. It's really cool. So I think that, I don't know, I just wanted to express something with these artists where the vulnerability doesn't come directly, but it's through this kind of mysterious atmospheric vibe that a lot of these voices are created when they're songwriting and their atmospheric sound. So yeah, and then the next couple artists we're gonna highlight will semi-carry this over, maybe slightly more detailed and a little more international, but I hope you enjoy. We have Bridget Maypower, Dream from the Deep Well, up next.

Hello, hello. You're listening to Barry Air on KCSBFM. Today we're delving into the female song, female-led songwriting in various forms, and we just heard One Right Thing by Bedouin, Never by Lomelda, and Neptune Baby by Samantha Crane, as well as Dream from the Deep Well by Bridget May Power. And one thing that these artists do, I think, really incredibly well is there's a lot of details in these songs that you'd otherwise overlook that I think that they dramatize in a way that's like, oh, I want to hear that, if that makes sense. And Bedouin, she was born Antonive Korkijan, and she was born in Syria, part of her childhood moving between countries and eventually settling in the U.S. That experience, I think, of displacement is running in a lot of her songs, a lot of her work. They feel there's an incredibly gentle tone on the surface, but beneath it, there's this whole exploration of identity and finding a home and belonging in various places. Lomelda is the project of a Texas songwriter, Hannah Reed, and every time I hear her, it feels like she's letting you read a page from her journal, I swear. Her songs are deceptively simple. They're tacked with all these maybe minuscule, tiny observations with all of these emotional details that are so relatable and somehow hit harder because they're so understated. And she has this ability that makes her sentence, like a single phrase or sentence in her songs, feel like a story in itself, which is so fun. And then lastly, we had Samantha Crane, one of my favorite songwriters that we have playing today. She's a citizen of the Choctaw Nation, and her music is just full of place and memory and community. And I think that naturally, those themes are coming out in her music. Nothing is forced or didactic, but they're personal and they carry a broader history within them, while also just like they're light. And as someone who enjoys studying communication and how people are able to convey meaning in their music, these artists are a reminder that communication isn't always saying more, but it's the most effective way of storytelling is through imagery or a small detail, and sometimes just noticing what's said or maybe what's left unsaid. And I think they do a really good job of that intentionally. But and coming up next, we have two artists who maybe are more atmospheric and textural, and I think that they're instruments of their own. So we have Helena Deland's Night Soft as Silk.

Hello, hello, you're listening to KCSB. This is Barry Air. My name is Ruby Ray once again. You just heard Night Soft as Silk by Helena DeLand and Good Friend by Gia Margaret. These are both artists that I think I find myself now listening to in the car with the windows down or on a walk in the sun. They're very light songs that I can listen to when I need this world to slow down and a little bit of a positive shift. Montreal songwriter Helena DeLand first caught attention through a series of self-released EPs that blurred indie rock with experimental pop and more artistically inclined music. And what I love about her work specifically is that the production feels somewhat inseparable from the songwriting. It was like they were made in tandem, the textures and the space between the sounds. It's a holistic experience in that sense. And Gia Margaret takes that idea and runs with it. Her music exists in sound collage and pop and a little bit of indie folk, but it's a light listen, and she's one of those artists who I think is trust, like the listeners must trust you to be like, wow, this is a sweet, you know, somewhat pop song, and it's like, I wrote this song for you because I wanted to be a good friend, you know? And in a moment when so much music feels designed to immediately grab your attention, it's something, I guess, semi-refreshing to hear a song unwind on a slower scale. And not that there's a similarity in sound, but I did start thinking about Bjork's influence and just her role as an artist, because there's a similar philosophy there. But how you can communicate emotion through atmosphere and texture just as effectively through lyrics. And both of these songs are very lighthearted, but I think that that's just something to think about. Not everything has to be these heavy, dramatic, experimental tracks to just think about things and from a different perspective and be like, oh, like there is a level of uncertainty there. Next up, we're going to turn to a couple artists to reflect on some growth and friendship and uncertainty and change. And this first two songs is by the same artist, Tasha. One will be Spring and the next will be Summer, and it kind of is a song that you want to hear in tandem and see how they flow the stories together and see if you can kind of trust that connection and see if there's, I don't know, something you can, I guess, reflect and see how you can almost feel the transition as we are transitioning into spring and summer, and I don't know, the gradual transformation that happens there. So yeah, we have Tasha's Spring up next.

0: Hello, hello. For the last time tonight, my name is Ruby Ray, and you're listening to Barry Air on KCSB-FM. We just heard Tosha's Spring and Summer, followed by Joanna Samuels' White Limousine, and we finished the night with Nell Smith's Anxious. I can't think of a better way to end tonight's playlist. It was hopefully somewhat of a positive, incredibly warm environment to start the beginning of summer. I think that Tasha, the Chicago artist, a lot of her work is relationship and self-discovery based, and this transition period between spring and summer, there this gradual transformation that kind of happens slowly enough you barely notice it until you look back. And she puts that in her music, I think, very well and represents that wholly. Joanna Samuels follows with White Limousine, a song that's very reflective in memory, and this process of becoming someone new while still carrying old versions and parts of yourself, and kind of, I don't know, how do you draw those two together? But Nell Smith's Anxious, I think many listeners first encountered her work through her collaborations with the Flaming Lips, but her own songwriting reveals, I think, a very sweet and poppy sound that is just existing alongside, and maybe that's the thread that is connecting a lot of the artists. How do you don't try to solve uncertainty? It's very direct and follows these fun, I don't know, female sounds. So none of these musicians seem a lot is very interested in offering full conclusions, but they embrace the positive ambiguity for, I don't know, just like it's okay to focus on growth and change and also just have silly songs sometimes. And as a student, I think I find that quite comforting. So, yeah, I hope you enjoyed the musicians representing of another generation of female and femme artists expanding the possibilities of personal songwriting. And yeah, I think that's what makes them exciting. So, thanks for spending part of your evening with me. I hope you found an artist you'll be listening to after tonight. Keep supporting awesome, fun, independent music and doing cool, following weird rabbit holes and listening to cool music. So, you've been listening to Barry Air on KCSB FM Santa Barbara 91.9. I'm your host, Ruby Ray. Good night.
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3: The sun is out, and KCSB-FM has you covered. Let's dive into Pterygium, or Surfer's Eye. Though it's named after a certain type of ocean enthusiast, this common complaint can affect anyone who spends a significant time outdoors, because pterygium typically develops due to extensive exposure to UV light. The main symptom of surfer's eye is a growth of pink, fleshy tissue on the conjunctiva, usually forming on the side closest to your nose and growing toward the pupil area. In extreme cases, it can cover your pupil and cause vision problems. But don't you worry. Pterygium can be prevented by wearing sunglasses every day, including overcast days. Be sure to choose shades that block 99% to 100% of both ultraviolet A, UVA, and ultraviolet B, UVB radiation. Wraparound styles provide the best shield against ultraviolet light, dust, and wind. This has been a public service announcement from your friends at 91.9 KCSB-FM in Santa Barbara.
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5: Welcome to Native America Calling. I'm Sean Spruce. A new report by the New Mexico Department of Justice released this week says a New Mexico school district disproportionately disciplines Native students. causing them to miss more school days compared to white students. It's the latest chapter in ongoing concerns about education equality for Native students. And in South Dakota, education leaders are discussing alternatives to the teacher licensing exam as a way to boost the number of Native teachers. We'll hear about both these issues right after the news.

0: This is National Native News. I'm Jill Freitas. Navajo Highways, a children's show using puppets to teach youth the Diné language, recently won Emmy Gold. KJZZ's Gabriel Pietrasio caught up with the creator and has more.
1: Ya'atepino to all my listeners out there.
2: After just a single season that included six episodes and a Christmas special, Navajo Highways won one regional Emmy Award for informational instructional content and another for best set design.
3: I really wanted it for the crew who believed in me. I wanted them to feel validated that I wasn't just some crazy kook that came up with the puppet show, you know?
2: Utah-based creator Pete Sands, who films in Moab, says he's still awestruck, even after coming back from the La Jolla ceremony.
3: I guess I've been out of the artist world, living in my own bubble for so long. Dipped my toe back into it. I was like, yeah, I kind of like my Utah life, keeping to myself. And our culture is still alive.
2: For National Native News, I'm Gabriel Pietrasio.
0: An Alaska cruise ship recently set sail powered by liquid natural gas, the first cruise vessel in the state to do so. The Alaska Highway Ferry System, which serves as the state's public transportation network, hopes to follow suit, but operational and funding challenges have created obstacles. Mark Moran reports.
4: The Alaska cruise ship industry leaves a sizable carbon footprint with its emissions. The maiden voyage of the Star Princess this spring was powered entirely by liquid natural gas, or LNG, which the industry says is as clean as it gets. Harley Penner, president of C-SPAN Energy, which fuels giant clean-burning ships, says using LNG in large vessels reduces potent and toxic emissions, like nitrogen and sulfur oxides.
5: Those are the carcinogens that live in our port, and most important to the people in those port communities. The NOx, the SOx, and the black carbon are greatly reduced.
4: At this point, Alaska Marine Highway still has no ferries operating on natural gas or any other alternative fuel, but they say the fleet will be designed to do so in the future. The agency's reliant on state funding for any upgrades, which has dwindled in recent years. I'm Mark Moran.
0: On the heels of America's quarter millennial, the White House is questioning the world's largest museum and its depiction on the United States being founded on stolen indigenous land. Judith Ruiz Branch reports.
6: It criticizes exhibits in the Smithsonian Institution for reinforcing narratives that the U.S. government forcibly pushed Indians from their ancestral lands. The White House argues these interpretations place too much emphasis on racial injustice while downplaying the nation's founding ideals and accomplishments. But Native scholars like Dan Leverance contend land dispossession and treaty violations are essential parts of the American story.
7: I think it's important to remember history accurately. A part of that is remembering, for purposes of the Declaration of Independence, Indians were sort of used as a propaganda tool by the colonists.
6: Leverance argues the United States has long used Indians to serve its interests and agendas. The report was issued as part of President Donald Trump's efforts to reshape how federally supported institutions are presenting American history. I'm Judith Ruiz Branch reporting.
0: And I'm Jill Freitas.

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3: This is Native America Calling. I'm Sean Spruce. The New Mexico Department of Justice just released a report pointing out what it says is a high rate of suspensions and other discipline for Native students compared to their white counterparts at Gallup-McKinley County Schools. They also fault the district for conflicting information about discipline sent to state agencies. The school district in northwest New Mexico has a majority Navajo student population and was the focus of a 2023 news investigation that prompted investigations by the Navajo Nation and the State Attorney General. We'll hear from a member of the Navajo Nation Human Rights Commission and school board members in a moment. And later in the hour, we'll hear about efforts to improve the number of Native teachers in South Dakota by streamlining teacher licensing requirements. Join today's conversation on education by calling 1-800-996-2848. What's your thought? Are Native students disciplined at higher rates than other students in schools where you live? 1-800-99-NATIVE to participate in today's conversation. Joining us in Albuquerque, New Mexico on Zoom is Dr. Wendy Gray Eyes. She is the chair of the Navajo Nation Human Rights Commission, and she is Navajo. Wendy, welcome back to Native America Calling.
4: All right. Yeah, it's been a great. I'm so glad to be back on the show. Thank you, Sean, and I'm so glad to hear President Kevin Mitchell and board member Priscilla Benally are joining us today. So thank you.
3: Absolutely. Let's meet those folks now. Joining us from Gallup, New Mexico is Kevin Mitchell. He is the Gallup-McKinley County Schools Board of Education president, and he's also Navajo. Kevin, good morning and hello.
5: Yes, good morning.
3: And also joining us from Gallup is Priscilla Benally. She is the Gallup-McKinley County School Board of Education Vice President, and of course, she's Navajo as well. Priscilla, good morning, and welcome to Native America Calling.
6: Hello, Nikia Shoyate. Hello.
3: Wendy, you followed this issue for quite some time. Can you take us through the timeline since the report by New Mexico In-Depth and ProPublica came out back in 2023?
4: Sure. So I currently serve for the chair of the Navajo Nation Human Rights Commission, which was established in 2006 by the Navajo Nation's Council. And they've charged the Navajo Nation Human Rights Commission to manage and monitor and advocate for any issues that impact our Navajo students attending schools throughout the system. And there's been many, many other cases of racism at other school districts. But in terms of this report, we've been anticipating this, and this adds to the other two reports and four public hearings, which we hosted in Gallup-McKinley County School District. So the whole history is that in 2022, the first report was initiated by the New Mexico In-Depth. This is a deep investigative journaling of that is here in New Mexico, and they found that there was a disproportionate of Native American students at Gallup-McKinley County School who had actually shown there was strong discrimination against Native American students in their school systems. And then to 2023, the New Mexico Attorney General, who oversees the New Mexico Department of Justice, announced his investigation into this matter. And then in 2025, the Navajo Nation Human Rights Commission requested a timeline of when this investigation would be completed by the New Mexico Attorney General. But working with the New Mexico Attorney General, we actually hosted last summer the Navajo Nation Human Rights Commission. We did conduct four hearings within the communities that fall within the Gallup-McKinley County School District. And I have to acknowledge that Kevin Mitchell and the former superintendent, Mike Hyatt, weren't present,
3: Okay.
4: which showed, their leadership. And so this report did come out in February from the Navajo Nation Human Rights. And now we have this report from Navajo Nation or the New Mexico Department of Justice here on July 2nd that just came out in terms of reporting and showcasing the same comments and findings from these other two reports.
3: Okay, Wendy, I want to ask you more about the community forums that you just mentioned, but let's dig into the findings a little bit deeper, and specifically these higher rates of discipline. What types of discipline are we talking about here?
4: So this report is titled Forced Out, How Exclusionary and Disparate Disciplinary Practices at Gallup-McKinley County Schools Rob Students of Instructional Time. So what they found is that Gallup-McKinley County School District imposes some of the highest rates of exclusionary discipline in New Mexico, causing students to lose out at least twice as many instructional days to out-of-school suspension, which really is why they use the title forced out. And many of these disciplinary actions are things like bullying, violence, destruction of property, things that involve, just students consuming alcohol on the premises and so forth. And so, there's many types of different disciplinary actions that happen and have been identified at Gallup-McKinley County School District. But what this report shows specifically and why this is so critical is that this report does a great job of comparing other school districts in New Mexico with the same demographics, meaning the high percentage of 70% or more Native Americans. And many of those are Navajo students who attend these schools. And these school districts also serve these small rural communities as well. As you know, New Mexico is a very rural state. And Gallup-McKinley County still has those highest rates of exclusionary discipline comparatively with these other schools.

0: results of the Navajo Nation Human Rights Report as well. So that's generally a synthesis. It is a 43-page report. There is a lot of data analysis in there. They do control for anomalies. I know even President Mitchell had mentioned in the Albuquerque Journal that, you know, over 89% of Native American population that exists within their school district is the root cause of why their data shows they are disciplining Native American students higher than other students. And this is an inaccurate statement. This report directly disputes this statement. And I think that's an important piece that we have to clarify. We cannot give poor information to the public. We have to share the exact data that's happening here, because this fact-finding mission has started in 2022, is to 2026. And you can imagine how many students have lost out and have not had any ability to address some of these concerns that are happening in this school system.
1: I want to share a disclaimer for our listeners. We did reach out to the New Mexico Department of Justice and Attorney General Raul Torres, but we did not hear back from them by airtime today. Now, Wendy, you shared earlier the Navajo Nation Human Rights Commission hosted community forums focused on this issue. Can you tell us about those discussions and what you heard specifically from parents and community members?
0: Yeah, so part of the reason why we hosted those forums is because you know, the Attorney General's office in New Mexico was supposed to host these public forums, and they did end up canceling those. And so when we did host these meetings, we had a full house. You know, the first one was at Bread Springs chapter. We had parents, we had actually teachers and staff members, former employees were there to articulate their concerns. I mean, it wasn't just about school disciplinary action. There was also a belief that there was less funding that was being distributed to those small and rural communities. So, you know, this argument around institutionalized racism was being put forward. And then quality teachers, the lack of culturally qualified teachers who could connect with the large proportion of Native American students who exist in these schools. But, you know, many of these stories go and date back to 10, 20 years ago, where people who finished from the schools or in different schools came to voice their concerns. And so when you hear those voices of the community members, it is deep. They carry the weight of this educational experience deep in their stories. And it was very tearful. Many community members who showed up were crying. And, you know, and I appreciate that, you know, Kevin Mitchell was there. I appreciate that the former superintendent, Mike Hyatt, was there to listen and, you know, and not to comment, not to jump at everything, but they actually heard those pleas and those calls for some type of reform to happen. And that's all we've been asking. That's what this Human Rights Commission has been working towards, is building some type of collaboration. Let's try to fix this deep issue, because Gallup does have a problem, and that the problem is the school treats its Native students differently than white students for the same exact infractions. And it's also reflected in the funding. It's reflected in the teachers. It's reflected in how they engage and build collaboration with the community. And I believe, and as I'm very happy that Priscilla, Vice President Priscilla Emanuel Benally is here, and President Kevin Mitchell are here, but They are members of the Navajo Nation, and they are also elected by the Gallup community to represent the interests of the people. And we have been wanting and waiting to hear from our school board members, and I am very excited that they are here. And if we can just try to find some type of unified voice to address these issues and to listen to what the community is saying, and what the report here in terms of their recommendations, I think these are doable.
1: Okay,
0: all the recommendations from the human rights. Yep, go ahead.
1: Doctor, we have to take a break here, Wendy. We're speaking now with Dr. Wendy Gray Eyes, the chair of the Navajo Nation Human Rights Commission. And we will hear from representatives of the Gallup-McKinley County School Board of Education. On the other side of this break, we have Kevin Mitchell and also Priscilla Benally on the line in Gallup, New Mexico. Stay with us.
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0: Thank you for listening to Native America Calling. I'm Sean Spruce, and we are talking about improving education access for Native students. We're hearing about one school district in New Mexico, but we'd like to know what you think about accommodating Native students where you live. Do you think they're treated fairly? Join the conversation. The number is 1-800-996-2848. That is also 1-800-99-NATIVE. Phone lines are open. We're waiting for your call. Joining us now from Gallup is Kevin Mitchell, Gallup McKinley County Schools Board of Education President. And Kevin, let's begin with new school board members. Since this article came out a few years ago that we're talking about today, was that a result of these findings?
2: Was that a result of the findings? No, I don't believe that was had anything to do with any of the findings. As far as the new board coming in.
0: All right. What's your response to this report by NMDOJ and just what we heard from Wendy earlier?
2: I can say, you know, that Gallup McKinley County serves a student population that is overwhelming, you know, Native American. And yes, the New Mexico DOJ report raises serious concerns. And those concerns, you know, they do deserve careful review. And that should come from community involvement and, you know, follow through. As a Navajo board member, I emphasize that our Native students, families, and tribal communication must be a part of this whole district response.
0: Okay.
2: I support reviewing the findings. And we will be doing that by things that we have set up for the coming school year.
0: Kevin, how accurate do you think these findings are? They're listed in the report.
2: Oh gosh. I don't know about the accuracy, but I'll just go with what they have put out, and you know, we will try our best to work with and finding out how we can better in communication and find ways that will help our children. But you know, when we include online students in the numbers, that's a concern to me. You know, online students were a part of the equation. And to me, we have no.
0: What's the reason?
2: We have no response. I mean, we don't discipline online students. They're
0: okay.
2: Not in our
0: All
2: schools,
0: right.
2: but they are counted. So the percentage there should. I mean, they're in the equation and they shouldn't be. So I think that has something to do with how this is all coming out as far as raising Native American discipline.
0: Okay. So the report includes data for students who were only attending online, not actually in person. But now the report contends that there were inconsistencies with how the school district reported some data. Can you elaborate on those numbers that they're referring to?
2: That our school district was not reporting some numbers?
0: Yeah. There's inconsistencies with how some of that data has been reported. Can you elaborate on that?
2: No, I can't. I do know that, you know, that our school district, I know, put together all the data that they had, and all the numbers that were given should have been accurate. I mean, even with our online students. But I, like I'm saying, you know, our online students shouldn't be a part of the equation. The equation should be only the students within our school district that are attending our schools in person.
0: Okay, thanks, Kevin. Let's hear now from Priscilla Benally, who is the vice president of the Gallup-McKinley County School Board of Education. And Priscilla, what are your thoughts on the accuracy of the DOJ report, and what findings do you maybe take issue with?
3: Well, I feel the same way with as Kevin just stated. I think one of the things that shouldn't have been counted is our online students, because we do not control any discipline that they have. But the majority of we have 852 online students in FY26. In FY25, we had 3,832 students. So the numbers there could be skewed because the nationalities of those students that are online could influence the numbers. So that part, if they could do, and one of the things I provided Amy, what's her name, Amy, yesterday, was a list of percentages that our student body are Native American students. You know, like Tehachapi is 99% Native American. Theroux High is 93% Native American students. Navajo Pine, 98. And those are the data that we look at. And, of course, if you have a student at Theroux High that gets written up or in trouble for bringing a weapon to school, there's a high percent that that's going to be a Native American student. In the same way as Navajo, we have started to work with our communities and our parents to where we have also done our own listening sessions. We have we're implementing an equity council. So each of our strategic plans that we've had in the past, and we're currently working on our third one, you know, we have emphasized our need for language and culture. And, you know, that's one thing that we've brought to the table as Dene board members, to where, you know, we feel those kind of things are essential in recognizing our students' culture, especially in a body student base that is more Native American, as mentioned before.
0: Okay, thanks, Priscilla. What can you tell me about the current Board of Education makeup right now? I know there are more Navajo members than in years past. Has that had a positive change so far?
3: Of course. You know, I think our demographics on our board should match the demographics of our student population. And that's one thing that I was very proud of, and it made sense to me when I became a member of the Board of Education. But that's just happened recently, that we are a majority Native American board. You know, for many, many years, it's been a non-Native male entity. And, you know, just recently has that statistics changed to where we now have three board members that are Native American.
0: And Priscilla, remind me, how long have you been on the Board of Education?
3: I've been elected three times. I'm on my third term and midway through my third term. So 10 years.
0: Okay. All right. There's a strategic plan in place where language and culture is going to be a priority. Can you tell us more about that and how that could potentially alleviate maybe some of these issues with these disciplinary measures and the data that we're talking about today?
3: Yes, we're starting. We just ended our second strategic plan. We're in the process of planning and doing work sessions on our third strategic plan. And yes, and due to what I mentioned earlier, you know, one of the things that we really emphasize is our language and our culture, and which includes cultural sensitivity, training for new hirees that come on to the school district, that we're going to continue to provide even additional training if necessary. I think that was some of the listening tours that we did, that was something that was brought up, that, you know, the teachers would like more cultural sensitivity training. And then also within our students, you know, everybody knows that there's a decrease of fluent speakers in our communities, in our tribe. So, you know, just continuing to focus on that, rebuilding that up, providing the necessary identities of our students, you know, continuing to help them with scholarships, with the, you know, our bilingual seal. You know, we want to see those increases of fluent speakers in our school district to continue to help revitalize our language and our culture.
0: All right, thank you, Priscilla. Let's go back to Kevin Mitchell now, GMCS Board of Education President. And Kevin, we heard from Dr. Wendy Gray Eyes earlier about the listening sessions, the community forums that were held focused on this issue. And as I understand it, you were present at those meetings as well. What did you take away from some of those conversations, and specifically the feedback from parents and other community members?
2: Are we talking about the listening sessions that we held from Gallatin County, or the ones that Ms. Gray has held?
0: Well, whichever ones you were present at. I thought I heard Dr. Gray say you were at the Navajo Nation Human Rights Commission forums, but maybe I heard him correctly. Whichever ones you were at.
2: Yeah. So the ones that I did attend, you know, I did hear a lot of I never heard any discipline concerns come up. I heard, you know, more staffing complaints from maybe some teachers that did attend, or, you know, transportation issues were brought up when I was there as far as bus rides to school. And but never was anything brought up as far as student discipline. At the ones I attended, I didn't hear that they felt, that any parent felt that their student was being disciplined harshly. But I do know that, you know, everything else was other concerns within the school district.
0: Okay. Thank you, Kevin.
2: And I do know that, you know, I did have even those concerns addressed that were brought up. Dealing with any transportation issue or sports or different concerns that the public did have. And those were very all good concerns and are also very important.
0: Okay. Thanks, Kevin. Wendy Gray, as back to you, I'd like you to weigh in here with regard to this data that we're talking about, specifically this issue of having online students included in the data, and whether or not that skews the findings. What we're hearing from the Board of Education is that those online students should have been included, and I'm not really clear exactly why or how significantly that would impact the findings, but I'd like for you to weigh in to maybe better explain that to me and our listeners as well.
4: Hi, so Gallatin County School District has actually an online school. And so in terms of the inclusion of any disciplinary action, it does state in the report that they were not included as part of the analysis in terms of the total enrollment. So I don't know how they heard that online students were skewing the data, but just from the footnotes within the report, it does state that that data wasn't included. But I want to pull away from the data conversation, because When we talk data, it's been since 2022 we've been talking data. Gallatin-McKinley County also had their own auditors come in and do their own data analysis. And in that report, a lot of what they provided also, was cleaned up data. And the New Mexico Department of Justice pointed out that that data was also very skewed. That was missing a lot of information. Definitions were being defined of data points in terms of what school disciplinary action meant for the school. But you have to remember that in this data, there's three sets of data that was provided. One that was provided to the U.S. Department of Education's Office of Civil Rights. By law, all school districts have to submit their disciplinary data. They also submitted data to the New Mexico Public Education Department. And obviously, that was factored into the analysis. And then finally, what they also provided to their auditors. So all of those data sets was what the New Mexico Department of Justice utilized to build this analysis. And they did use a pretty reliable firm that wasn't paid out of any money from Gallatin-McKinley County School District. And so I think that's a part of this analysis that's important when you do data analysis, is that there can't be bias in that. And so having an external impartial party do this analysis is very, very critical in any type of data analysis, because this is a hard situation to prove. Even in that first report that New Mexico In-Depth did, they had all the data, but they went out into the communities and got 80 interviews with community members to help substantiate their initial findings from that investigative journaling by Brian Furlow in New Mexico In-Depth.
0: Okay. Wendy, has the Navajo Nation released any public comments or perspectives on this report and specifically these issues raised with the Gallup-McKinley County School District and maybe offered recommendations or anything?
4: We did. The report is actually on our website. It was released on February of 2026. And so we did provide recommendations, which are being echoed within the New Mexico Department of Justice report. One thing we are also doing, we did actually schedule a meeting with the superintendent and shared the report with her. And then we also have spoke with the Navajo Nation Council, the Department of Education, and we have actually been putting out a, we did put a press release out, but one of the biggest moves we're making right now is actually revising the Navajo Nation's Title 10, which is like their tribal code law, to include the language around restorative justice in terms of handbooks. And so we looked at some best practices that are happening. One was at the Star School, which is a school near Flagstaff, another school, Cuba Independent School, Navajo Preparatory School. I mean, there are schools out there that are doing and addressing these issues in other alternative ways, which are not which is very which is Gallatin-McKinley County's, their policies are very automatic. And in terms of the haziness of how they respond to some of them, they're really inconsistent and different. But here you're seeing other schools create those best
0: Okay.
4: practices to try to address these issues, and those are in their handbook. So we've borrowed some of those ideas and integrated into trying to revise our Title 10 amendments for the Navajo Nation. And that's the
0: All
4: starting
0: right.
4: point in order to require
0: Okay.
4: other schools to do the same.
0: We'll take a short break and we'll come back and we'll continue the show.
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0: We're glad you're with us today on Native America Calling. I'm Sean Spruce. In South Dakota, education leaders are discussing alternatives to the teacher licensing requirements as a possible way to boost the number of Native teachers. Education advocates say the exam and other hurdles could be keeping Native candidates out of the process. Join today's discussion. You can call us at 1-800-996-2848. Once again, 1-800-996-2848. That's also 1-800-99-NATIVE. Joining us now from Agency Village, South Dakota, is Dr. Sherry Johnson. She is the Education Director for the Sistan-Wahpeton Oyate, and she is also an enrolled member of the Sistan-Wahpeton Oyate. She's been on the show before. Sherry, hello, and welcome back to NAC.
6: Well, thank you. Thank you to be invited again to speak my mind on Native America Calling.
0: Absolutely. Well, what does this shortage of Native teachers look like in South Dakota? What are you folks dealing with up there, Sherry?
6: Oh, dear. We're dealing with all kinds of shortages up here. You know, across the nation, there's over 400,000 teacher vacancies on our last data report. You know, even in South Dakota, it's a huge amount of teachers that were short. In 24-25, we had 137 teacher vacancies statewide, and that doesn't include the numbers that are reported in our tribal schools. So that number is greatly, it exceeds that number well when we include our tribal schools. But also there are, you know, when you look at what our teachers are, so this doesn't show a good representation of what we're dealing with, because there still is another 465 teachers that were assigned outside their authorized teacher license subject areas. And then another 321 working under provisional or temporary certificates. Another 248 teachers were completing educator prep program while they were the teacher of record. And 38 individuals were teaching without certification. So this is just the tip of the iceberg that I'm talking about. So
0: well, sure,
6: it was real awesome that we had the opportunity of working with the LEE organization, Leadership in Education Equity, and we were able to contract with a fella to work with us, and her name was Diana Martinez. And so when I put it to her, I said, need you to find out what's out there, what are the barriers, what are we looking at? Because we knew as education directors across the state of South Dakota that the barrier was huge, affecting our populations and everything. But and it's even worse with, well, I shouldn't say worse. So what's happening is our international teachers are filling some of these slots. And so we have teachers that are limited English proficiency. They also struggle teaching our young kids how to read. And they also have management and discipline problems because they don't understand the management portion of this. And so, you know, we have a lot of different things that we're working with, and just, oh goodness, we have a whole research report. I'd be willing to share with anybody that wants to look at our data and see where we're at, because we looked at Praxis as one of the barriers, and that's what South Dakota uses as a gateway for teacher licensure. And so,
0: well, tell me more about these barriers that prospective Native teacher candidates face in actually becoming a qualified teacher. And it sounds like you hired somebody to help uncover some of those issues. And what exactly is causing some of these issues and this shortage of teachers? Is it just the training itself or the length of it or the qualifications? I'd like to get a little bit more background on how this problem has become such a big issue there.
6: So what we're looking at is the number of teachers that are retiring out of the education field, and then our new teachers that are coming up in our programs, our education programs, are not. There's a big disparity in those numbers. For instance, in Oglala, the education director Dana said that, you know, she has one graduate. And there, and then she had how many retirements out of the school system? You know, and we're looking at all of our international teachers. They're filling the void here, and we're looking at systemically maybe 1/5 to 1/4 of international teachers filling those high need areas and their spot and just the services, just being the teacher. And on some of our remote reservations, we have 80% of our teachers licensed are international teachers. So that's okay. A huge, you know, listening to the previous discussion and listening to the barriers that they were talking about and the discipline issues with students and how they can, you know, and so that big thing, the big anecdote and the saying about, you know, brown like me, those students want to see a teacher that looks like them, that's from their community, that is part of their, that they can relate to.
0: Okay. Sherry,
6: so,
0: I want to ask
6: you.
0: And
6: when we, I'm going to say this one more thing, is when we really circled in on our research and started looking at the praxis, and I asked Diana, I said, can you go nationwide and see what other states nationwide are using for teachers, teacher certification programs and for licensure? And so across the nation, she did that search. And, you know, when we looked at some of the different tests and the different praxis, a lot of them do use the praxis test. When we looked at a lot of those, we found out there are other instances of people using a portfolio basis. And that's where we circled in. Okay, let's look at that as an alternative, because I didn't see any other alternative. And we're looking at our praxis, and we look at a pass rate. It's our pass rate for our first-time people is about 54% will pass the first time they take it. Otherwise, they're having to pay for it and redoing it again. And then the pass rate for in 2019 for white candidates was 75% of them. For black candidates was 33%. And then for Latinos, it was 56% pass rate. And then the other 30% is other races, which includes the Native Americans. And so, you know, and this test does end up costing people, you know, hundreds of dollars to do this.
0: What's on that test? I mean, because those are shocking differences there. And it is 75% pass rates for whites, minority populations, in some cases, less than half that. Well,
6: I don't really have real good experience because I've only had to take one. I was certified before South Dakota. I was certified as a teacher and an administrator prior to South Dakota adopting the praxis. So I was kind of grandfathered in, so I don't have a lot of the experience. But one of the praxis does principles of learning and teaching. That's the one. And then after that, there's praxis subject assessments that you, like if you're going to teach high school, there's those subject assessments where they're really focusing in on those. And that's the only assessment that I've ever taken was a science praxis as a, I was a middle certified middle school teacher.
0: Okay. So are there alternatives to the exam? Would there be other ways to license teachers without this specific exam? No.
6: No, they can get in South Dakota a 2-year alternative cert if they are working, but eventually they have to, you know, they talk about the provisional or temporary certificates, and then they have to. And so they have to pass that praxis, otherwise they're done. So they're moving into other areas of employment, and we're looking at that just a huge amount of just the attrition of keeping our own people in and then having them retiring out. We're not replacing those teachers, you know, and our best case studies was a gal named Kelsey and came out of college, and you don't earn your 4-year bachelor degree in anything until you pass the praxis. So you don't even get that diploma until you pass that praxis. She had 14 attempts, paid for it 14 times to finally get through. Now she's been in the classroom for well over 10 years. She's a exemplary teacher. She also holds a master's degree. But for some reason, there were some barriers there. And, you know, I hear it. I see it. I see it every day.
0: Sherry, so just to be clear, you have the candidates. You have enough Native people who want to be teachers in South Dakota, want to work in these tribal schools, want to work with other Native students. But it's these hurdles, these barriers to licensing and these other challenges you're describing. That's the roadblock. But if it was possible to work through this licensing issue and these other barriers, you've got the pipeline, you've got the people ready to go. Is that right? Or do you even have a shortage of candidates?
6: We have a shortage of candidates because there's not very many people vying to get into our education system just for the different things. You know, got to think that teachers historically have been female teachers, thus lower paid people, and administrators have been historically male and they have a higher pay level. And so, you know, we have a little bit of problems here. And so getting our, and especially with South Dakota, at one point we were like the third bottom for teacher pay. I don't know where we are at this current year, but we are probably still not far from that. You know, we look at our rural communities that we have here. And then we also look at our reservations. You know, it's really needed. And so there's a lot of little barriers that are addition to that. You know, even moving on to the Lake Travers Reservation, where I'm, you know, from the northeast corner of South Dakota, the Lake Travers Reservation there, and we lack teacher housing. We lack housing. So people are always vying for places to live on top of this. So it isn't the only barriers that you have on for reservation schools. You know, we see this kind of stuff all the time. But, you know, if we as education directors can at least eliminate one of the barriers to make the playing field a little bit fair, more fair to Native people, and thus put a teacher that, you know, back to that looks like me, you know, how can I relate that teacher? Mm-hmm. And if we can put them in, it helps that disparity of the teacher shortages that much more.
0: Okay. What types of recruitment efforts are underway to bring in more of these Native teachers who you describe being so desperately needed?
6: So every school that I work has a teacher recruitment. They're all out. They're at teacher fairs. Their principals and their superintendents are at teacher fairs. They're aggressively working there. I mean, these are schools with low budgets that are trying to offer people $5,000 teacher incentive recruitment to sign on bonuses. And, you know, all of our schools, not only our tribal schools, but our public school systems are also doing that. And then they extend some of that services into the next year and the following year just to keep them. Because after they get them, they have to try to keep them. So they're attending fairs, they're putting their money out there. Our teacher salaries are actually getting better, and the state has made some move on their salaries. And so what happens when the state does that, all of our tribal schools and our other schools have to belly up and, you know, match that to keep competitive, got to keep those competitive wages there. So we're doing huge amount of things. We've got schools on our reservation that's putting some teacher housing up, and I one of your commercials was the 105L, and it's through the 105L project that they're doing that, because we got to have and keep our teachers there. We have to have an environment that they want to be there.
0: Keep them there. That's a key point as well, because Sherry, I have known a lot of people who have entered the teaching profession and then they've left. They don't come, you know, they stay maybe 5, 6, 7 years and then they leave for whatever reason. Do you have any data on like how long a typical teacher stays in the field there in South Dakota in these communities that you're working with? Are they long careers, or is there a lot of turnover as well, even for people who pass the licensing?
6: There's some attrition there going on. There's some movement around, but in most part, Once they have a nice, stable home environment, you know, have a house to live on and feel secure and are good, you know, bonding into that community, they're there. One of our schools has a real high teacher retention rate. It has very low teachers moving out of the district. And there's just certain programs in place and I want to say genres, but really they're like our biology teachers, our SPED teachers. And, you know, a lot of times we end up having, if we do those teacher recruitment ads out there and we can't find somebody, we have to put a body in that classroom so we get the most qualified person we can find in our whoever's around. So we're talking partially proficient people that are in teacher ed programs, and hopefully we're not just bringing in a community member off the street, right? But you got to have somebody in those classrooms, and then you have to, if you're putting somebody that's less than certified, you have to have the oversight, the mentoring, and so you still have to have somebody over them.
0: Okay. Sherry, thanks for joining the show today. Really appreciate you taking time to share these issues with our listeners today. We're going to have to wrap up the conversation. The guests who joined us, Dr. Sherry Johnson, Dr. Wendy Grayeyes, Kevin Mitchell, and Priscilla Benali. We appreciate all of them taking time with us today. Join us next week for another lineup of engaging, thought-provoking discussions about issues that affect all of us. Our executive producer is Art Hughes. Our producers are Andy Murphy, Sol Traverso, and Joe Thompson. Marino Spencer is the engineer. Sho McPolin is the digital producer. Nola Daves Moses is the distribution director. Bob Peterson is the network manager for Native Voice One. Clifton Chadwick is our national underwriting sales director. Charles Sather is our chief operations officer. The president and CEO of Kwanic Broadcast Corporation is Jacqueline Salee. Have a safe weekend. I'm Sean Spruce.

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4: Native News. I'm Jill Freitas. Navajo Highways, a children's show using puppets to teach youth the Diné language, recently won Emmy Gold. KJZZ's Gabriel Pietrasio caught up with the creator and has more.
5: To all my listeners out there.
6: After just a single season that included six episodes and a Christmas special, Navajo Highways won one regional Emmy Award for informational instructional content and another for best set design.
7: I really wanted it for the crew who believed in me. I wanted them to feel validated that I wasn't just some crazy kook that came up with the puppet show, you know?
6: Utah-based creator Pete Sands, who films in Moab, says he's still awestruck, even after coming back from the La Jolla ceremony.
7: I guess I've been out of the artist world, living in my own bubble for so long. Dipped my toe back into it. I was like, yeah, I kind of like my Utah life, keeping to myself. And our culture is still alive.
6: For National Native News, I'm Gabriel Pietrasio.
4: An Alaska cruise ship recently set sail powered by liquid natural gas, the first cruise vessel in the state to do so. The Alaska Highway Ferry System, which serves as the state's public transportation network, hopes to follow suit, but operational and funding challenges have created obstacles. Mark Moran reports.
8: The Alaska cruise ship industry leaves a sizable carbon footprint with its emissions. The maiden voyage of the Star Princess this spring was powered entirely by liquid natural gas, or LNG, which the industry says is as clean as it gets. Harley Penner, president of C-SPAN Energy, which fuels giant clean-burning ships, says using LNG in large vessels reduces potent and toxic emissions, like nitrogen and sulfur oxides.
9: Those are the carcinogens that live in our port, and most important to the people in those port communities. The NOx, the SOx, and the black carbon are greatly reduced.
8: At this point, Alaska Marine Highway still has no ferries operating on natural gas or any other alternative fuel, but they say the fleet will be designed to do so in the future. The agency's reliant on state funding for any upgrades, which has dwindled in recent years. I'm Mark Moran.
4: On the heels of America's quarter millennial, the White House is questioning the world's largest museum and its depiction on the United States being founded on stolen indigenous land. Judith Ruiz Branch reports.
10: It criticizes exhibits in the Smithsonian Institution for reinforcing narratives that the U.S. government forcibly pushed Indians from their ancestral lands. The White House argues these interpretations place too much emphasis on racial injustice while downplaying the nation's founding ideals and accomplishments. But Native scholars like Dan Leverance contend land dispossession and treaty violations are essential parts of the American story.
11: I think it's important to remember
1: history accurately. A part of that is remembering, for purposes of the Declaration of Independence, Indians were sort of used as a propaganda tool by the colonists.
10: Leverance argues the United States has long used Indians to serve its interests and agendas. The report was issued as part of President Donald Trump's efforts to reshape how federally supported institutions are presenting American history. I'm Judith Ruiz Branch reporting.
4: And I'm Jill Freitas.

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0: there are still questions and ethical issues surrounding the powerful gene editing technique known as CRISPR. But there's no doubt that it is already changing lives. We're not talking here about designer babies, although we will in this episode, but editing human DNA to cure diseases and save lives.
1: I no longer had to experience severe pain and stop my life just to be in the hospital for long periods of time. My children no longer have a fear of losing their mom to sickle cell disease.
0: But the gene editing tool is only a decade old, and like all new technology, the implications are still somewhat of a black box.
2: By using it to modify animal and plant cells, scientists are accelerating evolution and introducing novel genetic combinations that could transform our biological landscape in unforeseen ways. But imagine ridding the world of malaria-spreading mosquitoes.
0: So how do we balance the uncertainties of CRISPR technology with its promise? This is Big Picture Science, and I'm Seth Shostak.
2: I'm Molly Bentley. From practical hurdles to ethical challenges, we explore how a powerful gene editing tool is already rewriting DNA. This episode is CRISPR Mosquitoes.

0: We've had unusually heavy rains in the past few weeks, which has been great for these plants, but it does prompt me to search around the yard for standing pools of water so we can avoid breeding a nuisance.
1: Male and female mosquitoes will mate with each other, and the females will lay eggs.
0: Like here in this flower pot, I'll just pour this out. I'll just pour it on the plant here.
1: And typically females will lay eggs in bodies of water. And females also have to feed on blood to help them to produce the proteins that they need to then produce eggs. And that's why females will bite humans and other animals. Males don't bite. They don't need to do that.
0: Here's another, not much water in that, but it doesn't take much. It just takes a quarter of an inch to create a mosquito incubator. And then the next thing you know in the middle of the night is that awful whine and you're slapping your neck.
2: Perhaps there's nothing that unites humanity so much as shared dislike of mosquitoes, and it's understandable that we'd do just about anything to get rid of them. And we have.
3: With the war-discovered DDT in special sprayers, sections of the city are blanketed with the insecticide in the fight to stop the spread of the dread poliomyelitis. Every suspected spot is sprayed.
2: That did not work out. Aside from the toxic effects of DDT, mosquitoes do not carry polio, but they are vectors for many diseases, including malaria, West Nile virus, dengue, and Zika. And so scientists have long searched for a safer way to rid ourselves of this pest.
1: My name is Nathan Rose. I work for Oxitech, which is a biotech company based in the UK. My title is the head of malaria programs at Oxitech, and I'm a molecular biologist by training.
0: Dr. Rose's team is controlling mosquito populations early in their lives in those breeding pools by modifying male genomes with what's called gene-limiting technology. They ensure that the baby females never reach adulthood.
1: So what Oxitech does is we release male mosquitoes, which don't bite. They will mate with the wild female mosquitoes. And then when those female mosquitoes lay eggs and produce offspring, they only are able to produce male offspring. They're not able to produce any female offspring. And so that's a way of getting rid of the females, which are the ones that can actually bite and transmit diseases.
2: Oxitech is running the first open-air release of modified mosquitoes in the United States. But the company is not using the gene editing technique CRISPR. Scientists using CRISPR on mosquitoes are restricting their work to the lab for now. But both CRISPR and gene-limiting technology alter DNA.
0: Identifying how the approaches differ, though, will help us think about the practical and ethical implications of using CRISPR on all genomes, including human. That is CRISPR just another way of editing DNA, or is it fundamentally different?
4: Some people, Greenpeace and others, will view any kind of genetic modification involving the outside world, involving non-humans, as a step down a slippery slope. Some of those slippery slopes are more slippery and lead to more dangerous places than others. I'm Hank Greeley. I'm a law professor at Stanford University, where I directed Center for Law and the Biosciences.
0: He reminds us that we have been modifying genes for centuries.
4: Everything we eat, everything we grow, our dogs and cats, we have modified their genomes with those brilliant geneticists named our ancestors. Our farmer and herder ancestors changed everything. They just did it in a different way.
0: So let's look more closely at how Nathan Rose and his team are controlling the most irritating of all insects. And for that, we go to the humid, swampy southeastern coast.
1: So Florida is a part of the United States which has an invasive mosquito species called Aedes aegypti. And this is the mosquito which can transmit diseases like dengue, Zika virus, yellow fever.
5: Broward and Miami-Dade counties both have a locally acquired case of dengue fever.
1: Symptoms of dengue. And a couple of years ago, actually in the Florida Keys, where we are now doing releases, there was an outbreak of dengue fever. About 60 to 70 people got dengue in Florida. That was before we started releases of our mosquitoes. And this invasive species, unfortunately, is not as effectively controlled by insecticides and other control tools as we'd like. And so we need new tools to help the local mosquito control authorities to be able to stop this disease-spreading mosquito.
0: He says that the company's release of around 5 million mosquitoes is a proof of concept that the technology works in the United States. And now the EPA has approved the company releasing billions of mosquitoes in the coming years.
1: We've already demonstrated it in Brazil for several years. So in Brazil, when we released our self-limiting male mosquitoes, we were able to reduce mosquito populations by 95% in the areas where we released. And so it works really effectively. And in Florida, we've just been basically carrying out the same kind of demonstration to show that we can have an impact on the mosquito populations there.
0: And did you have a similar result in Florida? What were the results?
1: What we were doing in Florida was looking at a few different things. Initially, we were just looking at how far these mosquitoes were flying, how they were behaving, can they actually mate with the local female mosquitoes? And so we showed that that all happens as expected. And then in the last season, we were able to show reductions in the mosquito populations in the areas where our mosquitoes were released.
2: So let's look more closely at how the technology of self-limiting genes works.
1: What we did is in these mosquitoes, we used a kind of genetic editing method, which allowed us to insert two genes into the mosquito's chromosomes. And one of the genes that we inserted was a fluorescent gene, which basically allows us to track which mosquitoes are modified. Because when we put them under a microscope, they will glow a certain color, and that way we can tell which mosquitoes have been released by us and which ones are the wild ones.
0: Okay, but you have to put them under a microscope. You don't see them zipping around glowing like fireflies.
1: No, they don't do that. When you stick them under a microscope with a certain color of light, then you will see them glow. The second gene which we put into these mosquitoes is what we call the self-limiting gene. So the gene produces a protein which then inhibits the general development of the female mosquitoes. And mosquitoes start their development in water, so they will grow as larvae in water, then they become pupae, and then they become adults. And what the self-limiting gene does is it basically stops the females from developing past the larval stage of development.
0: I wonder if you could say more about how you insert that gene into a mosquito genome.
1: So what we do is we take the eggs of these mosquitoes and we put them on a microscope slide. And then what we can do is we can actually insert a very, very fine needle into those eggs and inject DNA into those eggs. And what happens is that DNA that we inject carries these two genes, which I talked about, and that DNA will then insert itself into the chromosomes of the mosquito eggs. And then once it's inserted into there, we let those eggs hatch, and then we can basically breed from those hatched eggs, which contain the two genes. And once we've got the mosquitoes that carry these genes, we can then establish a breeding colony of them. And you'll remember I said that the genes cause all female mosquitoes carrying them to die. We can actually turn off that killing mechanism in the lab by feeding them an antidote. And that allows us to breed male and female mosquitoes in the lab that carry these two genes. But when they're in the wild, they don't have access to that antidote, and that means that the females will die.
0: Mm-hmm. This was a small-scale release of these mosquitoes, and it was in a limited area. Nathan, what would a large-scale release of these self-limiting mosquitoes look like?
1: So in Brazil, we actually now sell these mosquitoes commercially. And the way we do that is we ship to people a box which comes with some of these mosquito eggs inside and some food for the developing mosquito larvae. And so when a person receives this box, they literally just add water. They put this box outside in their yard. And after about 10 days, these male self-limiting mosquitoes will start to fly out of this box. And then they will fly out into their garden, into their yard, into the surrounding neighborhood and mate with the wild females. And then that will stop the offspring. So a large-scale release would look like basically placing these release boxes throughout a neighborhood or throughout a city that has a problem with this particular disease-spreading mosquito.
0: And what would you say are the biggest benefits of this technology? They could stop or slow down the spread of certain diseases like dengue and malaria. But could you really put an end, say, to malaria transmission?
1: So we target just a few selected species of mosquitoes. Dengue and Zika virus and yellow fever are all spread by one single invasive species of mosquito, which is now found throughout South America. It's in the southern United States, and it really shouldn't be there. It doesn't come from this part of the world. And so what we're doing is we're basically targeting

0: applications of this technology.
1: I actually think that gene editing is going to be most important with non-humans. We're going to take more risks because we don't care as much about mosquito babies as we care about human babies. We will take more risks. We will do it for some good things like improving agriculture. It's going to be a lot easier to change the genes of crops than to move, say, the wheat belt 300 miles north with climate change. A really interesting use is to try to cut down on diseases. Malaria kills 400,000 people a year. They're almost all little children in Africa, so we don't hear that much about them. That's 400,000 people. They all catch malaria from mosquitoes.
0: That's all very promising, but what if something goes wrong? It's not like you can recall millions of buzzing mosquitoes if an experiment goes off the rails.
2: For example, could the modified genes escape into the environment? What about the fear that some people have that animals that feed on mosquitoes could take up these genes? Or could there be other unintended consequences?
3: These mosquitoes are invasive species, so there is no particular animal in the environment which relies on these species for their diet. So if we reduce the population of these mosquitoes, we're not going to have an impact on the food chain. That's a really important aspect of what we do. In terms of the genes being picked up by other species, that's not likely to happen. So you don't pick up the DNA from a chicken or a cow if you eat chicken or if you eat beef. It gets digested in your stomach. And the same is true for any animal that eats one of these mosquitoes. These mosquitoes also only breed with mosquitoes of the same species. So that means they're not able to pass on these genes to any other species because they can't breed with them effectively.
2: You've had success in Brazil. You've had trials in Florida with releasing these mosquitoes, and they've been successful. For you as a scientist, what is motivating you about this project and is exciting to you about it?
3: So one of the biggest challenges globally right now is the loss of insect biodiversity because of the overuse of chemical insecticides. So we found a way that we can target these species that cause huge public health problems around the globe without needing to do that. So we can help to address a major public health problem in South America, in Africa, in other parts of the world, in a way that's going to have a minimum environmental impact. And we're really excited about that.
2: Do you think that the public understands your goals? And I ask because I know in some cases where Oxitec has conducted trials or proposed the release of these modified mosquitoes, the local residents have expressed opposition. And I wonder how you have addressed their concerns. Have you talked to local communities directly? Do they understand what's happening?
3: We do. We spend a lot of time talking to residents and local communities. In Brazil, where we've released these mosquitoes for over 10 years, we have more than 95% public support in the cities where we release these mosquitoes. So people see the problem with disease and they see this as a way to protect them. And so they're very, very supportive. And we've actually seen the same in Florida. So in Florida, we spent a lot of time talking to local communities. We went door to door in the neighborhoods where we released mosquitoes. And we actually invited people to take part in these releases with us, by hosting some of these boxes that release mosquitoes, by hosting the traps that we use to monitor the impact in the environment. And we were oversubscribed in all of those things. We had more people signing up than we knew what to do with. So we've actually seen really positive public support throughout the project in Florida.
0: So imagine one day, instead of lathering your arms with insect repellent and spraying your backyard, you'll put one of those boxes out back and let the self-limiting gene technology go to work.
2: Now, as we've said, self-limiting gene technology is not CRISPR. Yet, both introduce a gene into mosquitoes that is designed to be inherited. So what is the difference? For one, and it's an important difference, CRISPR passes genes down with a method called a gene drive.
3: Gene drive is where you try to basically overcome the natural inheritance patterns in biology. So naturally, you would inherit a gene from your father and your mother, and so you would have two different copies of a particular gene. And then when your children inherit that, they would inherit one copy of those genes going forward. Gene drive basically forces every single offspring to have two identical copies of a gene. And what that enables you to do is to basically push a gene throughout the entire wild population of a particular species.
2: So instead of a 50% chance of inheriting a gene, it's certain, it's 100%.

0: 100%.
1: It's 100% chance of inheriting that gene. And you can use CRISPR to accomplish that. So one of the concerns around that kind of gene drive approach is there a way to stop it if we needed to for any reason? And so a lot of work is going into figuring out how could we achieve gene drive, but also be able to put an end to it if we needed to.
0: Whereas with your technology, the gene limiting technology, you could stop at any time.
1: It'll stop at any time, and because it's causing all of the females that inherit it to die, you'll see that those genes will disappear from the environment naturally very quickly.
0: Nathan Rose, what a pleasure to talk to you. Thank you so much for joining us.
1: It's a pleasure. It's been great to talk to you as well. Thank you.
2: Okay, so if I've got this right, the primary difference between the technologies is how many generations forward each go. With CRISPR, there's no end, but with gene-limiting technology, well, it's limited. Well, the CRISPR tool has been called revolutionary. It's so easy to use, it's been compared with the, find and replace function in your word processor. So, what happens when we start applying it to humans?
0: An ethicist weighs in next. This episode of Big Picture Science is CRISPR Mosquitoes.

0: What's an appropriate gift for the 10-year anniversary of a landmark scientific paper? 2022 marked a decade since we learned about a gene editing tool different from anything that came before. Although, to be fair, credit for CRISPR really goes back to something that came long before.
1: It was invented by an anonymous bacterium 3 billion years ago or so. It's a bacterial defense mechanism. It's a way bacteria use to cut up viruses. Viruses invade us and cause us trouble. They also invade bacteria, but bacteria fought back with CRISPR.
2: Here's how it works. CRISPR employs RNA, called guide RNA, in the task of search and replace.
1: RNA is the cousin of DNA, and RNA can identify and bind to pieces of DNA.
2: A protein now cuts through both strands of DNA at that location.
1: So the RNA grabs and holds on to the DNA, then the CRISPR-associated protein, and there are a bunch of them, the first and most famous is called Cas9, it cuts through the DNA. And that's what viruses wanted to do. By cutting through the DNA, they inactivated the viruses. So that's what bacteria did to viruses.
0: When the targeted gene is cut, it turns it off. Now you have the option to add new DNA to that location. What are the possibilities this brings for editing human genomes? Well, theoretically, you could turn off the DNA in germ cells that make eyes blue and insert one that ensures your child has brown eyes.
2: CRISPR has been called the new frontier of gene editing because it is faster and more precise. And the implications of this causes consternation. We're devoting an episode to it, after all. But bioethicist Hank Greeley wants us to maintain perspective.
1: It's arguably a more controllable method. But it's not new. It is different. It does deserve our attention and concern, but it doesn't require hysterical responses.
2: Maybe not, but it does require thought about its use practically and ethically.
1: So I think the questions we need to ask around CRISPR from an ethical perspective, the first two really important ethical questions that people never seem to recognize as ethical questions are, is it safe and does it work? Safety and efficacy are fundamentally ethics questions. It's unethical to sell people things that are unsafe or ineffective. Once you get past that, it's really a matter of how much control do parents or societies want there to be over what offspring should be like. Some people will say we should have none. The Vatican says any kind of interference with natural reproduction is sinful. Other people will say, go for it. The transhumanists say, yeah, I want to grow wings. There are going to be lots of different ethical takes coming from lots of different ethical perspectives. But ultimately, it turns into a question of just how much control do we think people should be able to have over their offspring? I'm a parent. Every parent has a duty to try to shape their offspring. Is genetically shaping importantly different? Some people say yes, some people say no. And there is not going to be a single ethics answer to that. It depends on what ethical starting places you take.
2: Dr. Greeley has given these questions a lot of thought. His latest book is CRISPR People, The Science and Ethics of Editing Humans.
0: Hank, to what extent is this a significant breakthrough? I mean, I assume that people have been working for a while on the problem of trying to edit a genome. And is CRISPR really, you know, head and shoulders above the earlier attempts? Is this a major breakthrough? Or I realize that's a qualitative assessment, but...
1: It's not head and shoulders above. It's redwood trees above. It is enormously better than what came before. People had been able to do gene editing using a couple of things invented in the aughts, in the 2000s. They would take 3 or 4 months of lab work of several postdocs and several grad students, and they might work a third of the time. I remember talking to a friend at the medical school shortly after the CRISPR stuff came out, and I said, hey, Matt, is your lab using this CRISPR stuff? He said, yeah. I said, how's that working out? He said, well, you know, new tools. I figured it would take us a couple of months to get it down. It took us one afternoon. There are high school students using CRISPR. It is fast, it is easy, and it is cheap.
0: I have to say the idea of high school students using CRISPR does give me some pause. There are lots of different cells, of course, in the human body, but there's a real distinction between using CRISPR for editing or for altering somatic cells and germ cells. Maybe you can explain the difference here.
1: Sure. This germ cell has nothing to do with you getting the flu or getting COVID or getting a cold, different kind of germ. This is germ from the Greek word for seed, And we have about 35 trillion human cells in our body. Probably around 34.99 trillion of them are what we call somatic cells. They're your brain cells and your skin cells and your gut cells and your fat cells, your kidney cells, your liver cells, etc. The only ones that are germ cells are your eggs and your sperm and the cells that lead to the production of eggs and sperm. That's it. What makes them different? If I changed cells on the tip of your nose and gave you a different looking nose, that change dies. If I change the DNA in them, that change dies with you. If I change cells in your sperm, and the sperm that I happen to change finds an egg and everything goes right, and there's a baby born, that baby would get that changed DNA. So the difference between somatic cells in your body is they die with you versus germ cells, they can be passed on to future generations, your children, maybe your children's children, children's children's children, etc.
0: So the dramatic take on this is that, reprogramming a somatic cell just affects that one individual, whereas editing a germ cell could, in principle, change a species.
1: Yes, although, to be fair, if we edit some somatic cells to keep you from dying young, that also has effects on your children. It doesn't change their DNA, but it majorly changes their life. And fixing diseases changes societies in big ways. So, yes, it's a difference. It's not quite as stark a difference as people sometimes like to make it out. But in terms of DNA, yes, only changing the germ cells changes the DNA of the next generations.
0: All right, CRISPR has been around a little bit of time now. It's not the, the work of last week or anything. What are the possibilities with this technique for, for human good? What could it do that we can't do any other way?
1: Sure. It's already been used now for over a decade, just a little over a decade, for basic research. Let's say you're interested in what a particular gene does. Well, use CRISPR to knock it out in a cell line in cells in a dish, and that'll tell you what happens to cells if they don't have that gene. Lots of basic research going on with lots of different kinds of cells and lots of different organisms. The most important and exciting stuff is using it to treat human disease. No, as far as I know, no CRISPR-related drugs or therapies have been FDA approved yet. But there are some that are really close. A lot of them are for cancer, oddly enough, to try to change the DNA of your T cells in your immune system so they'll attack the cancer. But there are also trials in late stages for things like sickle cell anemia and for beta thalassemia, for hemophilia. Now, those are all blood diseases, and there's a good reason for that. With blood diseases, you can take blood-forming cells out of the body, and you can change them outside the body, see if you made the right changes, and put them back. Potentially, there are tens of millions or 100, maybe even 100 million people around the world who have serious genetic diseases for which CRISPR could provide really curative gene therapies.
0: Could you extend that treatment to also modify, for example, the germ cells so that, none of the offspring of the people suffering these diseases would even need CRISPR to forestall contracting those diseases?
1: So that's been done a lot in mice and in rats and some in non-human primates. And we think it's been done at least three times in actual human babies. Back in November of 2018, at the second International Human Genome Editing Summit in Hong Kong, it turned out that a Chinese scientist named He Zhonghui had CRISPRed human embryos, and that two of them had been born as non-identical twin girls shortly before that conference. This resulted in a great uproar. It resulted in changes in regulations and legislation. It resulted in He being sentenced to 3 years in prison in China because he did not follow. There were a lot of rules that he didn't follow. As far as we know, it hasn't resulted in any more kids. And one of the really frustrating things about it is, so there were the two kids announced in November of 2018. There was a third child born sometime the next summer. We have no knowledge about how healthy those kids are. The Chinese claiming that they're protecting the privacy of the babies are not releasing any information about their health, which is a shame.
0: Well, you know, a lot of your book talks about the fact that this was really an unethical experiment, and it was done apparently somewhat secretively. You know, it was only announced after the fact. To somebody listening to this interview, they might think, well, gosh, CRISPR sounds like it has such enormous potential benefits that why the heck not try and improve the survivability of these twin girls, right? I mean, what's the danger here?
1: So the danger is this had never been done in humans before, and we had no particular way of knowing whether it was going to work well or not. The danger is you get dead babies or disabled babies or babies who are very vulnerable to unforeseen diseases later in life. But He was in too big a hurry to be careful. And as a result, the biggest ethical problem with this research was it put these babies at high risks, risks they had never consented to, of course, for minimal potential benefits to them. Part of that has to do with the fact that these babies didn't have any particular genetic disease. What He was trying to do was improve their resistance to HIV, should at some point in the next 70 years after they were born, they be exposed to HIV. Even if it works, it's not an enormous benefit, but the risks of doing anything for the first time in humans are enormous. It flunked many things, but the first and the biggest was the risks greatly outweighed the potential benefits.
0: I hardly need point out, although I'll point it out anyhow, that this is really the first time in the 300,000-year history of Homo sapiens that we have a capability to change the human race. You know, is there any reason not to say, look, you know, we're not going to wait for evolution. I mean, we're no smarter than the inhabitants of the Roman Empire, right? 2,000 years have gone by, and we're still basically the same people. Maybe we really do want super babies.
1: So the super baby story is, I think, an interesting and complicated one. The biggest problem is right now we don't have any idea how to make super babies. I'm not even sure that in 30 or 40 years we will, because brains are enormously complicated. You know, change people's knees, change people's kidneys, yeah, maybe, but change people's brains in predictable and good ways. Brains are a third genetics, a third environment, and a third chance. And all those thirds are really, really complicated. But if we could, should we? If it's safe and effective, I don't have a big objection to it, although I think that's a question that different societies, cultures, governments, and prospective parents will have to answer for themselves. I think ultimately governments will have to decide if we can do this safely. If we can't do it safely, we shouldn't do it. But if we can't, and safely for the babies, if we can do this safely, do we want to, and for what kinds of things? Those are ultimately going to be political questions, as well as at the level of the individual parents, personal questions. And I think different countries will do, should we get to that point, different countries will make different decisions about that. And I'm okay with that. I don't think there's, I think people who say we shouldn't enhance ourselves are not paying attention to our history. You and I are talking, but we're not actually in the same room. We're not in the same city. We're talking thanks to our devices. In a couple of weeks, I'm flying to Seattle, but my wings are not going to get tired. We have been enhancing ourselves constantly. I would actually say, rather than Homo sapiens, Homo enhancens, or whatever the Latin root would be, should be our name. So is this different? Well, it's different because it's biological. The biological feels different, but I don't think it really should be.
2: Hank Greeley is a law professor at Stanford University, where he directs the Center for Law and the Biosciences. He is the author of CRISPR People: The Science and Ethics of Editing Humans. Well, there have been leaps forward using CRISPR on people. A prominent example is a woman who is now free of a painful genetic disease.
0: That story is next on this episode of Big Picture Science, CRISPR Mosquitoes.

0: here's a development that may be surprising. While scientists have not released CRISPR mosquitoes from the lab, they have used CRISPR to change human DNA in the real world. Here are two examples.
1: One is the great potential of CRISPR to improve lives. The other, as Hank Greeley explained, is that of Chinese scientist Ho Jun Kui, whom the science community sanctioned after his shocking announcement at the second International Summit on Gene Editing in Hong Kong in 2018. He had used CRISPR to edit twin human embryos.
2: We want to give Dr. He a chance to explain what he's done in terms of the science in particular, but also other aspects of what he's done. We didn't know the story that was going to break over the last couple of days when...
1: The story broke thanks to this reporter who was writing about CRISPR research.
3: I'm Antonio Regalado. I am the senior editor for biomedicine at MIT Technology Review. What happened is I had gone to China the month before the conference, or the summit, the second International Human Genome Editing Summit, to interview all the people involved in editing human embryos, right? Some people had started to just edit embryos experimentally. And of course, you know, I wanted to see how far they had taken it. So I met Ho Jun Kui when I was there. He did not tell me he had made babies, of course. But then later on, I came back to Cambridge, Massachusetts, where I live. And a couple of days before the summit started, I discovered his documents online. So Technology Review actually published a story called Chinese Scientists Are Creating CRISPR Babies, which broke the story that he had already started these experiments. And about 2 hours later, he put his videos online, YouTube videos, describing the experiment.
4: Two beautiful little Chinese girls named Lulu and Lala came.
3: So we pushed it out into the light. And of course, the consequences were intense. The experiment was not accepted by the scientific community, and Ho Jun Kui actually ended up spending 3 years in jail.
0: But by the time scientists met for the third International Summit on Gene Editing in London in 2023, researchers had moved on from Ho's controversial experiment. They were focused on another CRISPR breakthrough, one celebrated as a milestone.
5: Good evening. I'm Victoria Gray, and I'm a 37-year-old mother of four and a sickle cell survivor.
1: Journalist Antonio Regalado describes Victoria Gray's case, which he also wrote about for MIT Technology Review, and its implications for the future of disease treatment.
3: Victoria Gray is an African-American woman from Mississippi who is among the first to receive a gene therapy using CRISPR gene editing to treat sickle cell disease, which she has.
5: As early as I can remember, severe pain and trips to the hospital was just as normal to me as sunshine and a school day.
3: And, you know, she was kind of the star of the summit because she described her experience getting this treatment. Well, first of all, she described her experience living with sickle cell. And it was terrible to hear. Terrible.
5: I would start having pain in one arm, then the next. And in a matter of minutes, my entire body would be taken over with severe pain. That would mean long trips to the hospital for me, receiving IV fluids, high-dose pain medicines, and possible blood transfusions. I would return home and try to be a normal kid.
1: I've seen her presentation. If anyone wants to see her presentation, it is online, the presentation that she gave to the International Summit. And as you say, she tells the story of how she was born with sickle cell disease. How was it interfering with her ability to be a normal kid?
3: Well, actually, the part of the story that really was the strongest medicine was her trying to live with this pain as an adult. I mean, your heart goes out to a kid, but as an adult and having her own kids.
5: I also became a mom, but my health began to decline at a faster rate. I can recall getting sick on my fall break in October 2010 and not leaving the hospital until January of 2011.
3: Sickle cell is caused by errors in the hemoglobin molecule, which result in sickling of your red blood cells. You don't get enough oxygen, and this causes episodes of, like, incredible pain. And she's got kids, she's trying to hold out a job, and she's constantly going to the ER to be treated, often with, you know, strong pain medications. And finally, she got fed up. She started a quest, as many patients do, to see what science could do for her. I think it started a discussion about getting a bone marrow transplant from another person. Bone marrow transplant can be curative for sickle cell. But then she ended up enrolling in a clinical trial that was going to test a CRISPR treatment. It's run by Vertex Pharmaceuticals here in Boston. And she was one of the first patients enrolled. I'm not sure if she was the first to get the treatment, but she's certainly the most well-known recipient of it.
5: In June of 2019, my new supercells was ready. That's what I like to call them. Full of hope and faith, I traveled back to Nashville with my dad by my side. And finally, on July 2nd, 2019, I received my new supercells. Within minutes and the manual push of 3 vials of my edited cells, my life changed tremendously. I shed tears of joy. After about 3 months, I was able to return home to be with my family. It took about 7 to 8 months for me to physically feel and mentally accept that I was better.
3: It's hard to say if she's been cured. I don't think she used the big C word, and I would be reluctant to use it either, but it certainly sounds like her life has changed. And in fact, you know, when she gave this presentation to the summit, you know, there was not a dry eye in the room.
1: What made her story particularly moving? And maybe another way to put it is, why do you think that her story is not only moving but also important?
3: Well, you know, I think there's been a lot of focus on the bad part of CRISPR, the CRISPR babies in China, other things that people are scared of, gene drives. You know, there's this fear about the misuse of technology or people using it in ways that society doesn't want. But, you know, when you're treating someone for sickle cell disease, that's something that everybody can applaud. And everybody did. You know, that is the ambition of all those scientists and all those researchers and doctors in the room. I mean, why do they go to work in the morning? They're going there because they want to help patients. It's also exciting and it's also interesting and important because Victoria Gray is an African-American woman from Mississippi. Like, she's far, geographically far, probably wealth far from the people that are developing these treatments, right? I mean, they're at Stanford and they're at Vertex. So it's quite interesting that the first treatment that's probably going to reach the market involving CRISPR is something that in the United States would really be primarily for African Americans. So at this summit, and just in general, there's a big discussion about, you know, well, if these treatments are so expensive, how are we possibly going to get them to the people who need them? And in the case of sickle cell, those are people in the United States, but also sickle cell is most common in, you know, along the equator in Africa. Those are poor countries. Vertex, the company, has no intention of taking their treatment there, not in its current form.
1: Well, stepping back from the treatment of sickle cell disease specifically and looking more generally, what does the Victoria Gray case mean for how routine CRISPR might be as an avenue toward curing a host of diseases?
3: It's very clear to me, very clear, that scientists, including the scientists at Vertex, are all looking for the next generation treatment. What Victoria Gray got is generation one. She is 1.0. Okay? They are working very hard to figure out how to deliver these CRISPR molecules into the body, right? You would basically get hooked up to an IV for an hour, and the molecules would drip into your bloodstream, and they would home in on the bone marrow cells and edit them where they lie, right? And I can't tell you how important this is, because if gene editing technology is ever to reach people, you know, for instance, in the Democratic Republic of Congo, where there's like a high rate of sickle cell, it can't be this bone marrow transplant. You know, you need hospitals and, you know, you need all this infrastructure to do that. But if it's just a drip out of a bag, that could turn CRISPR into like a huge public health measure, just like vaccines have been. You know, you can imagine going around and getting rid of these horrible inherited diseases for cheap, for pretty cheap. It shouldn't cost $3 million. You know, why does it cost $3 million? I can't say, but the actual physical ingredients would only be like $1,000. But some of these other stories that are emerging are exciting. There's some exciting stories with CRISPR, one of which has to do with, in my opinion, with human enhancement, if you want to talk about that.
1: Well, I'd like to stick to the... Well, yes, okay. I will take that bait. In what way could CRISPR be used for human enhancement? You mean things like perhaps you could get me to speak French fluently or have stronger arm strength or just in general have better memory, that sort of thing?
3: It's even better than that. Well, I'll tell you what, the controversy about the editing...
1: I don't know what's better than better memory, but okay, go on.
3: Well, it's long life. The controversy with editing the embryos was you know, enhancement. Are we going to create enhanced human beings, you know, designer human beings? These babies in China were edited such that they would be resistant to HIV, right? They would not be able to get HIV because the edit was to remove the receptor for HIV from their bodies. It was kind of an enhancement. So although people, you know, scientists strongly rejected this this creation of the designer babies, on the other hand, there is a company here in Boston called Verve, which has a treatment, a CRISPR treatment, that would edit cells in the liver. And the purpose is to lower someone's bad cholesterol levels, right? All you have to do is break one gene. You knock out this gene. It's called PCSK9. And your bad cholesterol levels, LDL cholesterol, are going to plummet. Now, who are they testing this drug in? Well, they're testing it in people who have an inherited condition of ultra-high cholesterol, hypercholesterolemia, right? Their blood looks like, you know, it looks like butter. And these people end up having, you know, literally a heart attack at 25 or 30. You know, it is a serious condition. But all of us have this bad cholesterol, right? I don't know what your level is. I think mine is like 140 or something. You know, all of us have a different level.
1: Higher than it used to be.
3: Yeah, exactly. I went into the doctor and I was shocked. Like, I never thought I had a cholesterol problem. And then, you know, suddenly my level was a little bit higher. And so it turns out this is one of the best studied molecules and its relationship to heart disease is one of the things is the best studied in all of cardiology. And so basically the cardiologists are like, this LDL, it's a toxin that kills you little by little. You know, LDL is like the biggest killer in the world, this molecule, slowly poisoning you and faster if you have high levels. So you can imagine this CRISPR treatment that knocks out this gene. Well, why give it only to the people who have like the most severe cases? Why not everybody when they're 20 years old or 25 undergo this drip that I'm talking about, a drip of some CRISPR into your system and lower your cholesterol permanently? This would be in the life extension technology. And the scientists who were involved, you know, I approached them and I said, is this an enhancement therapy? And I expected them to kind of dodge the question. And they said, no, it is, or it should be, and it can be.
1: Because the enhancement therapies are anything that give you a leg up, allow you to live longer and live stronger and healthier lives.
3: Exactly. Now we can think of other areas of enhancement like brain, brain genes. Certainly in these huge studies that are going on, population genetics, people have identified genes that basically protect you against Alzheimer's as well. So that would be an interesting one to have. I would take that.
1: What's interesting about this is we started talking about Victoria Gray and talking about sickle cell disease and inherited diseases. And now we're talking about using, in this conversation, CRISPR to help lower cholesterol and perhaps fight against Alzheimer's disease. Does that flow as naturally as it seems to? Is Victoria Gray the face of the whole future in some ways, whether she wants to be or not, the face of the whole future of the potential of CRISPR to make us live longer and have healthier lives?
3: It does flow. I mean, Jennifer Doudna, one of the inventors of the CRISPR technology, I mean, she said many times, she's tried to get the point across, is that this is profound. Like, this is, you know, this is the technology to change the molecular basis of who we are. And that's why it generates, you know, controversy and upset when it comes to the babies. It's much easier to understand and accept when it's someone like Victoria Gray, who's so sick. But, you know, the genome is the genome, and it can be made better.
1: Antonio Regalado, thank you for this wonderful overview.
3: Terrific. Thank you, guys.
0: Antonio Regalado is the senior editor for biomedicine at MIT Technology Review.
1: Well, that brings us to the big picture question, Seth. And the question that we asked at the top of the show was, is CRISPR a fundamentally different kind of gene editing technology?
0: Well, I think in some ways it is because, well, it has high precision, and ultimately it could be, I suspect, much more affordable, which would, you know, suddenly convert it from boutique medicine or a boutique treatment into something that could be perhaps even routinely done. It is a revolution. It's like the germ theory, right? I think medical history will be divided into before CRISPR and after CRISPR.

0: Well, this show would not be possible without the editing talents of senior producer Gary Niederhoff and assistant producers Ryan Edwards and Shannon Rose Geary. I am the executive producer of Big Picture Science, Molly Bentley.
1: And I'm Seth Shostak, senior astronomer at the SETI Institute. We'd like to give a big thanks to our listeners and to our Patreon supporters.
0: The original music in the show is by Dewey DeLay and June Miyake. 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

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This is your weekly peek at the world of poetry, courtesy of me, George Acheson, Santa Barbara Poet Laureate for 2025 to 2027. Consider PPTC your lyric vaccine, shielding you from a world of degraded language, debased diction, and deadly cliché. Get ready to take a delightful dip in the soothing sea of language. Any given week, I might read you someone's poem, talk about upcoming events, introduce you to Santa Barbara's poetic treasures. A literary adventure awaits in 3-minute doses. On May 2nd, the Santa Barbara Public Library had the honor of hosting a reading by James Cruz. Cruz's work attempts a Herculean task. It strives to preserve our humanity in a world eager to beat us down and break us apart. He holds on to Pandora's last gift tightly, but doesn't squeeze hope too hard. His precision of imagery connects us all. Take his poem, Cardinal. Be someone's cardinal, glimpsed between leaf shadows. Flit of brightness so startling, they have to blink to believe their eyes. Be the reason someone looks up from the cracked blankness of concrete and remembers the world is so much larger than what's locked inside head and heart. Be the red swoop from tree to tree, the thread that stitches one uncertain moment to the next. In addition to his own prize-winning poetry, you'll not be surprised to learn Cruz is the editor of several best-selling anthologies, including The Path to Kindness, Poems of Connection and Joy, and How to Love the World, Poems of Gratitude and Hope. How could we not want that? Listen up each week for more, and don't forget, you can always learn about this region's upcoming poetry events by visiting the website sbpoetry.net. You might even attend an event then. For Poetry Pick to Click, I'm George Acheson.

0: is bird note. Birds make all kinds of sounds, from squawks to chirps to warbles, and they can have different meanings. When you're first starting to bird by ear, it can be helpful to learn the difference between songs and calls. Birds produce songs to establish territory, attract a mate, and fend off rivals. They're more frequently performed by males during the breeding season, but many species sing year-round, and some female birds sing too. For example, male and female northern cardinals produce a song with clear whistles. Songs can also be dry and mechanical, like this chipping sparrow's, or jumbled and metallic, like this great-tailed grackle's. For everything else they need to say, birds use calls. Contact calls help birds stick together while foraging or traveling. This American goldfinch makes a flight call to let the flock know he's still with the group. When there's danger nearby, black-capped chickadees make a distinctive alarm call. In fact, chickadee alarm calls are understood by dozens of other species, including birds and birders. For Bird Note, I'm Jonice Franklin. 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
1: I'm Dr. Anthony Lizerwitz, and this is Climate Connections. 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Sarah Nichols is at the Land of Sky Regional Council, a multi-county planning and development group. She says the idea came from conversations about how to build back better after Hurricane Helene.
2: What does the state of North Carolina need when it comes to responding to these kinds of storms?
1: She says having power in an emergency is critical, so her group is partnering with the nonprofit Footprint Project and others to install solar and battery systems on about 24 buildings and create 2 portable units called beehives. Each hive will be made of 4 shipping containers that can be trucked to wherever needed and that contain solar-powered trailers, batteries, and other gear.
2: The concept is that everything fits into the hive.
1: Once on site, the 4 containers can be assembled into 1 large support center with a solar roof. 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
4: This is National Native News. I'm Jill Freitas. Navajo Highways, a children's show using puppets to teach youth the Diné language, recently won Emmy Gold. KJZZ's Gabriel Pietrasio caught up with the creator and has more.
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6: After just a single season that included 6 episodes and a Christmas special, Navajo Highways won 1 regional Emmy Award for informational instructional content and another for best set design.
7: I really wanted it for the crew who believed in me. 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
6: Utah-based creator Pete Sands, who films in Moab, says he's still awestruck, even after coming back from the La Jolla ceremony.
7: I guess I've been out of...
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11: Hey, everybody. Welcome to another episode of Tectonic. My name is Mark Hurst. I'll be your host for the next hour. Happy to be here. Thanks for joining. I've got what I think is a really interesting and important show. It's about a book that a number of listeners have reached out to me and said, hey, are you going to cover this book? Are you going to have the author on? And some friends have brought it up, and it's gotten a lot of publicity. And so eventually I thought, yes, I need to talk about this book. And so here we are. The book is called Careless People, A Cautionary Tale of Power, Greed, and Lost Idealism. It's written by Sarah Wynne Williams and is published by Flatiron Books. And I'm really excited to share this with you. Now, you might initially be wondering, Mark, why are you talking about the book and not, as in past episodes, bringing the author on, in this case, to talk about Careless People herself? Why are we not hearing from Sarah Wynne Williams? Well, I'm going to get to that. There is a very good reason why Sarah Wynne Williams is not here, because I did send an invite, and the publisher very nicely wrote back and said this isn't the exact wording, but essentially it was Sarah is not speaking publicly right now, and we'll let you know if that changes, which was a nice response. So here's the story with this book. Sarah Wynne Williams used to be at Facebook. She was an executive at Facebook from 2011 to 2017. All told, it was just about 7 years at Facebook. She's originally from New Zealand. She had previously been a diplomat and an international lawyer, and really was interested in working at Facebook. This is to say that Careless People is a memoir written by Sarah Wynne Williams about her time at Facebook. And it's a behind-the-scenes look at the company, and especially the senior leadership and the way they make decisions, and the shocking lack of ethics that is present in those senior leaders and in those decisions. And so it's unsparing in its look at Mark Zuckerberg and this rogues gallery of people who surround him, and or I should say, to be more accurate, the people who were surrounding him from 2011 to 2017, although I doubt if it's changed that much in the intent and the way that decisions are made. At any rate, this book comes out. Facebook gets wind of the truth-telling in this book. And Mark Zuckerberg, you know, that champion of free speech, always going on about how he supports free speech. He's making changes on Facebook to enable more free speech. He sees himself as a crusader for free speech online and all of this. As soon as this book came out, immediately Facebook sued Sarah Wynne Williams. And the lawsuit had proposed damages of several hundred million dollars. And as far as I know, Sarah Wynne Williams is not a wealthy person, so it was just, you know, absurd. The basis for this is that Facebook said that Sarah Wynne Williams was not abiding by an employment agreement that she had signed during her time there, which included a non-disparagement clause. And Wynne Williams made it clear that this book was going to continue, and her publisher, thank goodness, Flatiron Books, stood up for her and said, no, we're publishing this, and it went out to the market. And so Facebook then went to a process that resulted in a gag order. So I guess short of turning off the book altogether, shutting down the publication of the book altogether, Facebook then negotiated for them the next best thing, which was shutting down Sarah's ability to talk about her own book. Well, a funny thing happens when a champion of free speech is found to be shutting down free speech, and that is the media gets very interested. And, you know, Facebook along the way has not made very many allies or friends in the media as it has continued its campaign to utterly crush and destroy any sort of free democratic media in the world. The media was very happy to report on this hypocrisy, this latest hypocrisy of Mark Zuckerberg, that the champion of free speech has put a gag order on an author using her right to free speech to tell the truth about what she knew about Mark Zuckerberg and his lieutenants there at Facebook. So there's a gag order on Sarah Wynne Williams. That is why you have not heard her since the publication of the book on podcasts or TV shows or what have you. And that's why she is not on Tectonic. That's why I was unable to reach her. According to her publisher, as I said, they will let me know when that gag order is lifted. But at the moment, she is not available to speak. However, there was one appearance that she did make after the gag order was put in place, and that was to a committee of the U.S. Senate. Sarah Wynne Williams testified under oath to the Senate committee, and it was really a review of many of the allegations that she makes in her book, which I'm going to get to. If they are prosecuted fully, these allegations, I imagine that Mark Zuckerberg could be up for a perjury charge or three, but we'll see.
12: My name is Sarah Wynne Williams, and I served as the Director of Global Public Policy at Facebook, now Meta, for nearly 7 years, starting in 2011. Throughout those 7 years, I saw Meta executives repeatedly undermine U.S. national security and betray American values. They did these things in secret to win favor with Beijing and build an $18 billion business in China.
11: First, I just wanted to let you know what this book is and why the author is not here. So you're going to hear a lot from me. I wish it wasn't all me this hour. I always prefer to put the spotlight on the experts. You know, I'm just the generalist, but I like to put attention to the experts who've done the work. And Sarah Wynne Williams is one of those experts I would like to have on mic. And maybe someday we will have her on the show. In the meantime, I will give you my best review and description and summary of the book so that this, I hope, will encourage you, if you are interested at all in this topic, to go and procure a copy for yourself of Careless People. Again, it is by Sarah Wynne Williams and it's published by Flatiron Books. And if you want a link to the book at a non-Amazon bookshop, you can go to the playlist. And to get to the playlist, go to tectonic.fm. tonic.fm and click the playlist link for the Careless People episode. All right, so let me tell you a bit about this book. This, as I said, Careless People is a memoir of Sarah's time at Facebook, which was 2011 to 2017. It actually starts before that as she gives us some scenes from her childhood. There's a scene of a shark attack that's quite intense that in a way figures into some our understanding of her character that then comes out in later events in the book. The memoir starts in her childhood, then that really builds up fairly quickly into her time at Facebook. I found the entire memoir. I've got this book in my hand right here. You can hear me flipping through the pages. How many pages does this book have? It's almost 400 pages long. And I read it in a few sittings. And that's what I've heard from others as well. This is an easy read. It's a, I almost said fun. It's not a fun read. I would say more that it's a blood-boiling read in that you are seeing the truth. You're reading the truth that we would not otherwise have access to about how senior executives think and act and make decisions inside Facebook. Again, if you're interested at all, pick up a copy, buy one, or go to your public library. You'll be drawn in immediately. It's very well written, this memoir. And throughout the book, there's a number of allegations and complaints and criticisms of all sorts. There's some small ones. There's some giant ones, which I'm intending to get to later in the show. But I want to note that some of the complaints about Zuckerberg that have been reported by press accounts, I think are rather trivial. And if they had occurred in some other company, people might say, well, yeah, it's not the best situation, but what's the big deal? I'm not really going to be diving into those. I'll give you one example. It turns out that when Mark Zuckerberg flies on his private jet, he tends not to watch movies. What he likes to do is he likes to talk to his employees, and he has this enduring interest in board games. And one of the board games, at least back in those years of the 2010s, one of the board games that Zuck played quite often on the jet and when he was hanging out with employees on the road, one of the board games he played was Settlers of Catan. And if you know that board game, you know, it's one of claiming territory for yourself and trying to ice out others. And so it's a kind of a struggle between you and other players, and which is to say it's not a cooperative game. One person wins. And Sarah Wynne Williams reports on how the people surrounding Mark Zuckerberg don't want to allow anything negative to impact him. Let's put it that way. And so that what that means is that they let him win. They let him win Settlers every time. And when Sarah eventually brought this up to Mark, he was unaware that his employees were letting him win. And so that detail has made it into some of the press coverage. Employees let Mark Zuckerberg win at Settlers of Catan. I found that interesting. That's one of the interesting anecdotes in the book. But to me, that's not the primary thrust of this book. That's not the significance of this book that I want to highlight to you. Because honestly, there's probably a lot of CEOs out there who have people who tend to be sycophants, I guess, and would behave in similar ways. So that by itself is not the most damning allegation against Mark Zuckerberg. That's kind of maybe typical for powerful people. On the other hand, there are allegations that are singular and singularly bad and even shocking about Zuckerberg's complicity in horrible things that are happening, his knowing complicity. And those are what I think are really the value of reading this book and understanding what Wynne Williams is telling us about, is so that you can understand the depths of the depravity of the leadership of this incredibly powerful company.

And then what took so long to write the book? And what I learned in reading the book is that when Williams started as an idealist, and along the way, as she became disillusioned and learned what an awful company Facebook was and what an awful person Zuckerberg is, by that time, she had some real health challenges. And she goes into detail in this book about what those health challenges were. She really opens up and is pretty vulnerable about her health and medical struggles. And she needed the health insurance, just to put it out there. And she says this in the book: how can I leave Facebook now after some awful thing happened? Or she had some awful realization about who these leaders were. She writes multiple times in the book, how could I leave at this point? Because if I left, I really need my health care. And so that, in a way, is an indictment of the American health care system, in which employees are precarious if they don't toe the line for bosses or work environments that are not good for them or others. But that's especially the case here in Facebook, because she was seeing some really, really horrific things, and she felt that she could not, in good conscience, risk her own health and her family's well-being by leaving. So I have some empathy both for her early idealism, since I myself started as an idealist in the early days of the web, and I can have empathy for her health issues and why she felt like she could not leave later. Here we have this book that is making some pretty intense allegations. Facebook slash Meta, after a lot of the horrible revelations came to light a few years ago, they changed their name. And as someone put it a few years ago, when a crime is committed, often there's a name change, as though we would forget who was responsible. So now people call the company Meta. I still call it Facebook because it's still Facebook. By the way, if you're not familiar, Facebook slash Meta is also the owner of Instagram and the owner of WhatsApp. So if you are using Facebook or Instagram or WhatsApp, you are making your data visible to one of the most horrible people in business today, and that's Mark Zuckerberg. So, as I've said many, many times over the years on this show, if you can, you really should delete your Facebook account, delete your Instagram account, and delete your WhatsApp account if you can't. A lot of people can't, I understand that. But if you have the choice, you really should get yourself off of those platforms, Facebook, Instagram, and Meta. And so Meta slash Facebook has responded to this book and essentially has said, there's nothing new here. It's all old news. And anyway, it's inaccurate anyway. And so we're putting the gag order on her, which none of which makes any sense. I mean, if it's old news, why did you overreact with a several hundred million dollar lawsuit if it's old news? And if it's old news, and I guess kind of common knowledge that you were complicit in genocide, then why are you saying it's inaccurate? It's either common knowledge and accurate, or it's inaccurate. And why would you put a gag order on her? So the Facebook Meta response rings just as hollow as all of the other statements that you hear from these senior leaders throughout the book. It's kind of pathetic, actually, the level of crassness, incompetence, cluelessness, arrogance that comes through in all of these decisions and statements. And so Facebook's own statement about this book just shows that this company has not changed since the events recounted in this book, Careless People. Now, the book talks about a number of major events in her time between 2011 and 2017. But one of the threads that goes through Careless People is the behavior of the senior leaders. And I've mentioned that a few times already. So let me just say there are three main leaders at Facebook that I found got the most attention, and I was glad she paid the most attention to these three. Those are Mark Zuckerberg, of course, the founder and CEO and overall dictator of Facebook Meta. There's Joel Kaplan, who at the time was Sarah Wynne Williams' boss.
he was the VP of Global Public Policy.

0: policy, Sarah Wynne Williams was working for him as someone who was working on global public policy for Facebook. And then there's Sheryl Sandberg, who you might remember from years ago had that book called Lean In, and she was presenting herself as the spokesperson for women in business and was trying to bring about this sort of, new feminist awareness in American companies and so on. And that gets taken apart. That myth, that illusion really gets taken apart in this book, Careless People. But first, let me say a little bit about Mark Zuckerberg. So I'll say a little bit about all three of these, Mark Zuckerberg, Joel Kaplan, and Sheryl Sandberg. Mark Zuckerberg initially was not interested at all in politics or government. So here's Sarah Wynne Williams as this new hire who's saying, I want to get Facebook in contact with prime ministers and presidents and governments all over the world, because in her early naive idealist state, she thought that Facebook could actually be a force for good in the world. And so how much better would it be if they could plug Facebook into other governments? And Mark Zuckerberg, from the very beginning, was just not interested. There are stories about Sarah trying to introduce him to various prime ministers and Mark Zuckerberg just giving them a brush off and just being kind of a dope when dealing with heads of state. But there was a turning point in Sarah's telling of it when they went to Indonesia sometime in the 20-teens and visited with President-elect Joko Widodo, who was just about to assume the presidency, and he was sort of a almost an Obama-like figure in Indonesia. He was a little bit younger, he was educated, he was very popular, and he seemed to be a break from the ordinary corruption of Indonesian presidents. And so Zuckerberg was interested in meeting Jokowi, and Jokowi vice versa, because he understood how instrumental Facebook had been in handing him the electoral victory in Indonesia. Strangely, Zuckerberg, leading up to this this public meeting with President-elect Jokowi, Zuckerberg had told Sarah Wynne Williams in a strange conversation they had, he said, and this is not a direct quote, but it was something like, Sarah, what I really want is a riot. And Sarah said, what does that even mean? What do you want, a riot? And conversing further with Mark Zuckerberg, it became clear that what Zuck wanted was acclaim from a giant crowd of people in person. So he said something like he wanted a million people somewhere who would all be there and cheering for him in person. And that was a change in Zuckerberg, who previously had just wanted to hang out with his engineers and would never take meetings before 12 noon, wanted to stay up late like the hacker he thought he was, and would sleep in late. And now he's saying, what I want is a giant crowd of people where there's a lot of energy, almost like, to use Zuck's word, a riot. So anyway, not long after that, they go to Indonesia. I believe they're in Jakarta. And Jokowi invites Zuck to go on a walk in public, which Jokowi had the habit of doing as a politician of the people. And so Zuck accompanies him, and a huge crowd gathers, not for Zuck, but for Jokowi. But Zuck is caught in the middle of this excited crowd full of adulation for this famous figure that was among them. And Zuck comes out of that saying, that was awesome. And Sarah writes that as though that's a turning point where Zuck then begins to act as though he's interested in gaining political power himself. Not long after that, Zuckerberg starts putting together a plan for him, Mark Zuckerberg, to run for U.S. president. And he put together a travel schedule. You might remember this from years ago, where he went to meet with people in farms and churches and diners, mostly in swing states, you know, Iowa and New Hampshire, places like that. And he hired advisors who had worked on presidential campaigns in the past. He even went so, I didn't know this part, he even went so far as to make a change to the share structure legally of Facebook with the approval of the Facebook board that would allow him legally to take time off to run for office. And so all the pieces were there for Zuckerberg to run for president. That shows the ambition that Zuck had for himself at that time. And as we know, it never panned out. I don't know what it was. She doesn't go deep into that initial campaign, why he turned it off. But that shows that Zuck changed from his early behavior of not being interested at all in politics into a possible candidate for the presidency. And from then on, he was really interested in understanding how do governments work, how do prime ministers, how do presidents gain and hold on to power. And that became a pattern throughout the rest of the book, where Zuckerberg is trying to make deals with the basis of power in the world. And the biggest power base that he went after, which I'll get to a little bit later, is China. So that's Mark Zuckerberg. I'm going to get to the China element in a little bit. By the way, if you're just tuning in, you're listening to Tectonic. My name is Mark Hurst. We're talking about the book Careless People, A Cautionary Tale of Power, Greed, and Lost Idealism by Sarah Wynne Williams, who is not here. She's not on the show because Facebook, the champions of free speech, have put a gag order on Sarah Wynne Williams because I imagine they did not like the truth-telling that is inside this book, this memoir of her time working for Mark Zuckerberg. So that's why she's not here. Let's move on to Joel Kaplan. Joel Kaplan was Sarah Wynne Williams' boss. As I said, he was VP of Global Public Policy at Facebook. And every time he shows up in the book, it's just, you cannot believe someone goes that far in their career and is that high up in the corporate ladder, who seems to know so little about the world and seems to have so little curiosity about other people and other countries and the experience of other people. Actually, on the playlist at tectonic.fm, I put a link to Cory Doctorow's review of this book, and I just want to read you an excerpt of Cory's review. Doctorow writes, "Wynne Williams' disillusionment with Facebook isn't rooted in these frustrations," which Doctorow had listed before. "Rather, she is both personally and professionally aghast at the company's disgusting, callous, and cruel behavior. She describes how her boss, Joel Kaplan, relentlessly sexually harasses her, and everyone in a position to make this stop tells her to shut up and take it. When Wynne Williams gives birth to her second child, she hemorrhages, almost dies, and ends up in a coma. Afterwards, Kaplan gives her a negative performance review because she was, quote, unresponsive to his emails and texts while she was dying in an ICU. This is a significant escalation of the earlier behavior she describes," from Joel Kaplan, "like pestering her with personal questions about breastfeeding and video calling her from bed and so on." So here you have Joel Kaplan, who both seems incurious about the world. At one point, Sarah writes that Joel Kaplan was surprised to learn that Taiwan was an island. And so finally, she encourages Joel Kaplan to buy a world map for his office. This is the VP of Global Public Policy. Anyway, in addition to that incuriosity, we have this repeated pattern, she alleges, of sexual harassment that apparently Kaplan never suffers any consequences for. Eventually, he left the company, but there was no public statement of any sexual harassment. To the contrary, to Sarah's telling of it, she was constantly told by other leaders to shut up and not say anything after Kaplan's repeated harassment of her. So there's Joel Kaplan. Joel Kaplan, by the way, these days is closely aligned with the current occupant of the White House and is continuing his rise or fall of his career, depending on how you look at it. Then we get to Sheryl Sandberg, who, as I said earlier, had this book Lean In during Sarah's time at Facebook and was, to put it briefly, was not living up to the ideals that she espoused in Lean In. And for this, what I'd like to do is I'd like to play a brief excerpt featuring Sarah Wynne Williams from a 60 Minutes Australia episode. This actually aired before the gag order was put in place. So this was an interview that she was able to do before the free speech champion Mark Zuckerberg shut down her speech. And it's just a couple of minutes, and I want Sarah to tell us in her own words her experience with Sheryl Sandberg. Here it is.
1: Flying around the world on a private jet with powerful people was all part of the job for former executive Sarah Wynne Williams. But the novelty quickly wore off during her 7 years working for Facebook.
2: There were a lot of weird and, you know, inappropriate workplace antics at the company, and I think it's part of this broader thing at Meta where the people at the top have so much power and they don't really care about the employees or what's normal or boundaries. It's about giving them what they want.
3: No one gets to the corner office by sitting on the side, not at the table.
1: Sheryl Sandberg was Meta's chief operating officer. She wrote the book Lean In, which launched a feminist movement to improve corporate culture for women in the workplace.
4: We're going to lean in, believe in ourselves, and teach our daughters that they can do anything our sons can do.
1: Sarah worked closely with Sheryl and says her behavior at times went against many of the things the COO publicly campaigned for.
2: In private jets, there's often a bedroom for the principal at the back of the jet. She asked me to come to bed with her. And that wasn't something I felt comfortable doing. I just think that you should not get into bed with your boss unless you want to, which in this case I did not.
5: That's just bizarre. On the jet.
2: Correct, on the jet.
1: Sarah says she felt uncomfortable, but wasn't the only staff member to be treated the same way. Sandberg had a young female assistant who Sarah says was sent to buy and model thousands of dollars worth of lingerie. Even more unusual, Sarah also claims the pair would stroke each other's hair.
0: So that clip shows you just a glimpse of the kinds of things that Sarah Wynne Williams is writing about in this book, Careless People, about her time working with Mark Zuckerberg and Sheryl Sandberg and Joel Kaplan. Just that the whole thing is just off. You know, it's just, it goes from unethical to creepy to disappointing to shocking and everything in between. It's really, you do wonder how someone could survive that long in that environment with that sort of person having power over you. But as I said before, she had health insurance issues and needed to stick around. So with that as a foundation, with those as the leaders who are making decisions in the company, then you can see a little bit better why Facebook has had the outcomes that it has had in the world. And one of the things that Wynne Williams talks about is that Facebook in 2016 really, in a way, came into its own because this newsfeed algorithm that was so important to the business model was directly responsible for the first presidential win of the current occupant of the White House. I'll read an excerpt of the book here. Wynne Williams writes, "Facebook rewards outsider candidates who post inflammatory content that drives engagement. We charge less money for ads that are more incendiary and reach more people. The current occupant of the White House is using our system the way it's designed to be used." So I thought that was a pithy description of the business model of Facebook, which is to amplify the incendiary, as she says, the deceptive, the manipulative, the hateful, the thing bearing outrage and making people angry. All of those types of content get amplified. And in fact, they charge less money for ads that have that sort of content because they reach more people. And so when you have a business model that is based on amplifying hate and lies and that sort of thing, then all sorts of things start breaking across society. And it's the growth at any cost business model in which, again, fueled by the complete lack of ethics of the senior leaders, this company is willing to do anything, amplify anything, spread anything, excrete any kind of toxic sludge onto society in order to make one more dollar or grow for one more quarter. And one of those outcomes was the harms on teenage girls. And I've talked about this before on the radio show, but it's worth reviewing and reminding ourselves what's at stake even today, as Facebook is still, for some reason, allowed to exist as a company. And let me just read an excerpt again from Careless People about what happened with Facebook and teenage girls. Sarah Wynne Williams writes, "In April 2017, a confidential document is leaked that reveals Facebook is offering advertisers the opportunity to target 13 to 17-year-olds across its platforms, including Instagram, during moments of psychological vulnerability, when they feel, and here are the key words that advertisers were served up, that they were able to key onto. This was provided by Facebook, these keywords. Psychological vulnerability, when they feel, quote, worthless, insecure, stressed, defeated, anxious, stupid, useless, and like a failure, unquote. Or to target them when they're worried about their bodies and thinking of losing weight. Basically, when a teen is in a fragile emotional state." And when Williams says that she was horrified to find this out, but, quote, apparently Facebook was proud of it. And she talks about how Facebook was touting its capabilities, including targeting emotional teenage girls, to advertisers in Australia. In other examples, quote, "Facebook does work for a beauty product company, tracking when 13 to 17-year-old girls delete selfies so it can serve a beauty ad to them at that moment." And, of course, when the teenage girl deletes a selfie, that may show that she's feeling vulnerable at that moment. That's why Facebook got interested. Here's another one. When Facebook's PR team is facing blowback and due to these sorts of issues, they issue a statement that says nothing, you know, "We did nothing wrong, blah, blah, blah," and it doesn't make the criticism go away. Here's what Wynne Williams writes, quote, "Elliot, Joel, and many of Facebook's most senior executives devise a cover-up. Facebook issues a second statement that's a flat-out lie. It says, quote, Facebook does not offer tools to target people based on their emotional state." And so here, Wynne Williams is showing, I mean, she's got the receipts, how Facebook is issuing blatant lies in their communications as a as a kind of cover-up to this bad PR. Next, quote, "Despite its public statement to the contrary, Facebook was long aware that its research, models, and programs sought to optimize user engagement at all costs. Facebook employed a series of addictive by design features specifically targeted and tailored to exploiting the vulnerabilities of young users while hiding the risky and harmful nature of such features, forcing every lever to drive engagement and drive that addiction." And she goes into more detail. I don't have enough time to go into the detail. And it wasn't just 2017. Later, we heard from the Facebook files that this was still happening. And again, the point is the Facebook leadership had internal research run inside Facebook that proved that they were harming teenage girls and they were making money from it. And the response of Zuckerberg and senior leadership is essentially, "The system is working as designed. Keep up the good work." And that, to me, is just the depths of depravity that can come out of a powerful company and powerful people like that. As other people have pointed out, what's the point of being ultra wealthy if you're not going to use your wealth to do good in the world? Just to see these people, all of them, it's not just Zuck, all of them are so wealthy. I mean, Wynne Williams writes how Sandberg is walking around with jewelry and clothes worth thousands of dollars on a daily basis. What is it worth to be to have all of that money if you're just going to use it in order to continue to exploit people, in order to make more money that you don't need? I don't understand it, friends. But that's what's happening. The teenage girl issue is just one of many examples in this book. The big one, though, as she says, Sarah Wynne Williams says, the white whale of Mark Zuckerberg was winning over China. And Zuck was really trying to grow, again, growth at any cost. He's trying to grow Facebook into all sorts of different countries. He has this free basics program, which promises to bring all sorts of connection and free internet to countries all over the world. Essentially, what it is Facebook and a bunch of crappy apps that will surveil them and make money for Zuck and bring all the harms of Facebook to their countries, such as Myanmar, which I hope I'll have time to get into. But China was the huge market that was resisting Zuck's invitation. And so Mark Zuckerberg made a concerted effort to play sycophant to Chinese President Xi Jinping to try to get him to open the market to Facebook. And it never quite worked, although there's an asterisk there. And so here, let me just say first, when Williams talks about the lengths to which Zuck would go to try to get cooperation with the Chinese Communist Party. Now, there are some little details, like at one point he asks Xi Jinping to name his child. And at another point, he goes on a jog in public by Tiananmen Square, even though it's very smoggy. Those are little details, kind of interesting, but that's not really what I'm after here. What's really interesting to me is that in 2014, there are the pro-democracy protests in Hong Kong. This is, you know, as China was beginning to crack down on democracy there, and there was a huge reaction from Hong Kongers who were saying, you are breaking your agreement with us. You said Hong Kong would be set apart. We would have our own laws. And Xi Jinping just came in with armed troops and crushed the opposition with, as it turns out, some help from Facebook. So in 2014, this is Sarah Wynne Williams, quote, Facebook will grant the Chinese government access to Chinese users' data, including Hong Kong users' data, in exchange for getting into China? It's a question. She's saying, would they actually try to do this? Would they give up the personal data of Hong Kongers, including the pro-democracy protesters, hand that over to the CCP in order to get into China as a market? Continuing the quote, this proposal, which would surely violate the consent order Facebook agreed to with the FTC in 2012, the rest of us are trying to figure out why China is threatening to block Instagram. So here she's surprised that Facebook would go to that distance, not just in terms of the lack of ethics of handing over pro-democracy protesters' info to armed thugs from the CCP. It was more than that. It was she's trying to figure out why would Facebook put itself in potential legal jeopardy because there was a consent decree with the FTC from 2012 that Facebook wouldn't do this. And Facebook apparently was totally willing to make this proposal, knowing that they rarely, if ever, face any consequences from the U.S. government. And there's another question of why was China so interested in particular in shutting down Instagram, which is what they really wanted to do, and that's what Facebook was trying to avoid, obviously. Why was China trying to threaten to block Instagram? Quote, why this aggressive mode now? We don't know for sure, but we suspect that it's Instagram's role in protests in Hong Kong. Tens of thousands of pro-democracy activists are taken to the streets in the Umbrella Revolution, and Instagram is one of their preferred ways to organize and get the message out. So Facebook was seeing its app, Instagram, used for pro-democracy purposes and thought, what's a way we can compromise this and help China crush the pro-democracy protests in order for us to grow further? That's what it means to be growth at any cost, that you will cut any deal with any authoritarian government crushing democracy in order to get yourself a little more growth. Then it comes to a head in 2018. Quote, Mark is eventually asked about China in a Senate hearing in April 2018. And let me just say as a side note, she spends some time on this in this Senate testimony that it turns out that Zuckerberg says under oath that Facebook is not working with China and doesn't know what the status of its apps are in China. He plays really dumb as though he has no awareness of what's happening with the CCP. And she writes that that was a lie, that Zuckerberg actually knew quite well what his status was with the CCP. In fact, it goes further than that. She says that Zuckerberg and the Facebook team were working on developing censorship tools for the use of the Chinese Communist Party. These are tools that include textual censorship. They included facial recognition, and they used some sort of a shell company in order to get them launched in China. Facebook had developed and launched launched software that was being used in China that was for the convenience, made to order for the purposes of the surveillance carried out by the Chinese Communist Party. And yet under oath in April 2018, Zuckerberg said, "I don't know what's happening there." So that you're lying under oath, and you know what that is, friends. That is called perjury, and that is a federal offense. If you want to look it up, it is Section 1001, which is part of Chapter 47 of Title 18 of the U.S. Code. It's called fraud and false statements. And the penalty for perjury is a fine and or imprisonment, not more than 5 years. So for each count of perjury, Zuckerberg could be put away for 5 years. I don't know how many times he perjured himself in that meeting, in that Senate hearing under oath, but we can say at least once. And so I look forward to the trial, the criminal trial of Mark Zuckerberg, in which he is found guilty of perjury and will be put in prison for 5 years. I am looking forward to that very much. And that should happen. If we have a system of justice and law in this country, Mark Zuckerberg should be in prison. I don't know. Let me just make that clear. I'll say it again. Mark Zuckerberg should be in prison. And beyond that, there's probably enormous fines for Facebook that should come off of the consent decree. But let's just start by putting Mark Zuckerberg in prison for perjury, and we'll work from there. Okay? That'll just baby steps, you know, baby steps. The last thing I want to point out in the last few minutes of the show is what happened in Myanmar, which is that Facebook's Free Basics program spread all through Myanmar. It was an unstable country. There was violence. There was war going on. And what ended up happening is that the military weaponized Facebook against a minority, the Muslim Rohingya people in Myanmar. I've talked about this before. There was a United Nations report that found Facebook complicit in what ended up as genocide. At least 10,000 people were murdered in 2017, and the UN report is intense and rather shocking reading, and it's excerpted in Careless People in this book. And if you want the details, please find it. You'll find it on page 357. I'm not going to read it here because it is, frankly, it's too intense for the radio. But trust me, what Facebook was complicit in will turn your stomach. And that was all part of their growth at any cost strategy as well, because they didn't pay attention to what was happening in Myanmar, because that would cost money, that would cost effort. And meantime, this central algorithm that was amplifying hate and lies and outrage turned violent. And as I said, it ended in the murders of at least 10,000 people, and over 700,000 Muslims then fled the country. So there was this massive exodus of refugees because of the harm that had come off of Facebook's growth at any cost algorithm. And as Wynne Williams writes there, What the world will learn later is the military in Myanmar had set up a massive operation to spread misinformation and hate on Facebook. This was revealed by a reporter named Paul Mosier in the New York Times. And I want to add that Paul Mosier himself, was a past Tectonic guest, and I'm happy to see him mentioned here. The last thing I'll say is there was this one just really heartbreaking comment that Wynne Williams makes at the end of this Myanmar case study. She writes, "Myanmar would have been far better off if Facebook had never arrived there." And in the margin, I wrote my annotation, which was, "Everybody else too." Which is to say, everywhere else on Earth would be better off without Facebook. It's a tragedy of the internet that Facebook was allowed to take root, was allowed to spread, never faced consequences. Neither the company nor Mark Zuckerberg have faced any criminal penalties up to this point, and people have died as a result. Teenagers have self-harmed. Some have committed suicide as a result of Facebook's growth at any cost strategy. This company has resulted in lies, hate, and death, and nothing has happened to this company as a result. I don't understand why this company is allowed to exist, friends. In a just world, Facebook would not exist, and Mark Zuckerberg would be in prison. And we can hope someday that we will see some justice. Again, this book, friends, is called Careless People: A Cautionary Tale of Power, Greed, and Lost Idealism by Sarah Wynne Williams. It's published by Flatiron Books. This is the book that Facebook tried to shut down by putting a gag order on Sarah Wynne Williams. The media got hold of that story and helped propel it to bestseller status. And I recommend this book if you are interested at all in reading more about these topics that I've covered. I think this is worth knowing about, friends, because Facebook remains an incredibly powerful company, and Zuckerberg, unfortunately, remains at the height of his power, and Sarah Wynne Williams has done us all a justice by writing the truth in this book and sharing it with us. And Sarah, if you're listening, great job. Keep up the good and courageous work you're doing, and I hope you'll be on the show sometime. And friends, that's about all the time I have. I do have some homework for you for next time, friends. I want you to avoid Apple, abandon Amazon, forget Facebook, and whatever you do, get off Google. And I'm going to finish with a song that asks a very important question, and it is by Van Morrison. Have a great week, everybody. See you next time.

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Good morning, good morning, good morning, and we're back. Thank you so much for tuning in to 91.9 KCSB FM in Santa Barbara. I'm your host, DJ D Smooth, and you are now currently listening to Black Wave Radio. We air every week, Mondays at 7 a.m., and in this week's show, I have a very, very special couple of songs queued up, ready for you all to enjoy. This week, we're going to be on more of an R&B and soul tip, so I hope you're ready for a little bit change of current, just to, you know, stick with the wave and the ocean theme I have going on over here. We're going to be showcasing a lot of different black artists and a lot of new music. Hopefully some music you've heard of, but definitely some music that'll be soon to be your favorites. That was Masego and his most recent track, Recommend. This week, we're going to be exploring a whole bunch of different R&B and soul vibes across very, very diverse genres, even so, like subgenres within R&B as well. So I hope that you all are ready. Again, that was Recommend from Masego, a little bit more of a popular artist, but I felt it was very on par to go ahead and play some of his new stuff before it becomes everyone's favorite thing. So again, thank you so much for tuning in and for supporting me. We're gonna hop back into the track, or back into the mix for today, with Let Me Love You Better from Ezra. Again, thank you so much for tuning in. You are now listening to Black Wave Radio, and I'm your host, D Smooth. Much love.

That was Let Me Love You Better from Ezra. Very, very infectious vibe we have going. Kind of reminiscent of music that you'll hear from way back. I'm talking early 90s. I'm thinking Dwele. I'm thinking Coffee Brown, John B., 112. Let's see, who else? Eve. Just that really good, feel good, cookout, barbecue, two-step. R&B, good for the soul. A little bit more about Ezra. He's an emerging contemporary R&B singer and songwriter, and he's widely recognized as being the protege of the famous Grammy-nominated R&B singer Kalani. She recently kind of stepped into her even more virality with her latest single off of her project. It's called Folded. I'm sure you might have heard it. He's also signed to Kalani's sub-collective called, I think it's Tsunami, but it's TSNMI. And Ezra specializes in more of a nostalgic yet modern R&B sound featuring his smooth vocals, intimate storytelling, and effortless melodies. Next up, we're going to be hopping into another track from Gwen Bunn, and her track is called Hide and Seek. I hope that you all enjoy it. Thank you so much for listening.

We are back. We played a couple different tracks leading up to this last one by Zuri. It's called Satisfied. We also kicked off this last trio with Hide and Seek from Gwen Bunn, as well as Wishing That We Met from Steven. As I mentioned earlier in the episode, we're definitely locked into this R&B, neo-soul type of vibe for today. And I'm hoping that it cleanses the palate, you know, puts you on a good roll for the week. You know, Mondays are usually that time of the week where we reset and we get ready for the mountain to climb ahead. But I hope that this makes that transition a little bit smoother and that you enjoy these tracks. A little bit more about Gwen Bunn. She's produced some of my favorite tracks. I would honestly say, too, that she kind of got on my radar from a lot of her different

0: issues with her production catalog as well. She's produced, written, or even engineered tracks for legendary and modern heavyweights. And, you know, aside from like Kendrick Lamar and people from that type of rap era, she's also produced for Sid of the band The Internet, Rhapsody, very popular rapper as well. And one of my favorite, you know, soon to be yours as well, as always, one of my favorite artists, Leon Thomas as well. Again, thank you so much for tuning in today. I hope that you guys are all enjoying the sound so far. We're going to hop back into the music with a track titled Make Me Love You from Biano French featuring Rocky Like. Let's get back into it. Enjoy.
1: Yeah.
2: Ooh, Rocky, I like.
1: We're going back and forth so much, just trying to get it right. You know, say the right things, do the right things. Tired of feeling like I walk on eggshells, but we're gonna get it right. You know?

That was Make Me Love You from Be No French featuring Rocky Like. I believe she's on the vocals with that background harmony saying Make Me Love You. French is a Philadelphia native, West Philadelphia to be exact, something like the Fresh Prince. His soulful sound mixes a bit of vintage R&B with new vibes of hip hop and trap as well. He kind of has a very refreshing sound, very honest, very on beat with the R&B, you know, the heartstrings that it pulls at. So I really hope that you guys enjoyed that super dope classic rhythm that he gave us. We're gonna hop back into the music with another dope track from an artist named Khalil. I thought that this artist stood out pretty much to me because when I was going through my different songs and just kind of like running through different tracks in preparing for this set, I noticed that he uses an exclamation point instead of an I in his name. So his name's spelled K-H-A-L-I-L, but the I is flipped into an exclamation point, which I thought was pretty clever. Again, this is going to be Khalil with his song, Girl Version 6. Enjoy.

We're just now wrapping up with Week With Me from Nox Z, London producer, featuring Ogie. I hope that y'all really enjoyed Khalil's track as well, Girl Version 6. I really, really liked the production on that track. And honestly, the drums for both tracks are so different, but it just shows how versatile R&B can be. You know, ultimately, R&B is rhythm and blues. So anything that really fits the pocket, pulls at your heartstrings, gets you grooving, makes you feel this sense of, you know, soulful ecstasy in a way, that is R&B in its purest form. It can show itself in a variety of different ways, but ultimately R&B is like the heart, you know. It's the heart, it's the pulse. A little bit more about Khalil. He is a singer, a songwriter, and producer out of Milwaukee. He's really popular for fusing R&B pop as well as electronic sounds as well in his music. I really enjoyed how his sound kind of highlights this eccentric yet soft vibe that I kind of got from Frank Ocean's music when he first came out. You know, I'm not usually one for comparisons or anything, but I think it's very special to be able to have this nostalgia that you just produce in your music, and he hits that right on the head. I also really liked Nox Z's song Week With Me. I thought it was very gentle, but also with the drums, it was very uplifting and still in a really good tempo as well. And of course, the feature from Ogie too. You know, she basically killed that song. And Nox Z, he's a London-based producer and artist. And he was shaped by his Nigerian heritage and the sound of London itself. You can definitely hear just in the pocket with the percussion and the different foley that he puts in his music, that he's a very detail-oriented artist all the way around. You know, I'm not sure if he's mixing and mastering his own stuff, but I really enjoyed both listens. Again, if you're just now joining us, you are now tuned into 91.9 KCSB FM in Santa Barbara. I'm your host, DJ D Smooth, and you're currently tapped into my show, Black Wave Radio. We're kind of on an R&B tip this week, as I mentioned earlier, but you know, it doesn't stop here. We still have about a half an hour to go with the show, so I hope that you're locked in and ready for some more vibes. Next up, we have I Was Just a Child from Felix Ames. Again, thank you so much for tuning in. We tune in. the show goes on every week, 7 a.m. on Mondays, live. So feel free to join me next week as well. It'll be some fresh vibes as well. Let's get back into the music again with I Was Just a Child from Felix Ames. Much love.

That was Kill For Us from LaTanya Alberto. I also hope that y'all really enjoyed that last track, I Was Just a Child, from Felix Ames. I really enjoyed LaTanya's track and how she kind of just glided over this very chunky and choppy but still syncopated drum pattern. It's really difficult to explain, actually. Like, I listen to a lot of different jazz artists as well in my free time, and one of my favorite has to be Yusef Days. He's mainly a drummer and composer, but he always is accompanied by a very, very, how do I say this? He always surrounds himself with a lot of talented musicians, and I really just kind of felt like the drums were really resemblant, or they really resembled some of his style. So I'm really a fan of LaTanya and how she put that last track together. And if you want to hear more about more of her stuff, this song that she had, which is called Kill For Us, by the way, is a single from her album that just dropped, I think, yeah, a couple weeks ago on June 5th. From her latest album, Scene. We're gonna hop back into the music with another super dope gem called In This Room from Jay Wile. I hope that y'all enjoy. Much love.

Welcome back. If you're just now joining us, you are now tuned in to 91.9 KCSB FM in Santa Barbara. I'm your host, DJ D Smooth, and you're currently listening to my show, Black Wave Radio, where we air every week at 7 a.m. on Monday mornings, playing a whole lot of music that's spread across the African diaspora. We highlight high life music, Afrobeats, reggae, R&B, hip hop, jazz, soul, neo-soul, alte R&B, and so much more. We're currently wrapping up a song from Benji Flo featuring Haley and their track Standing Here. And we also just wrapped up a couple other tracks as well, including In This Room from Jay Wile, AOTW from Kareen Lomax, Get Right from Olivia Escuyos, as well as Squeeze from Flower Child, one of my favorites by far. If you've made it this far, I hope that you have enjoyed all of the songs that I've been able to queue up for you all. You know, I'm just an operator over here. I do DJ outside of this, but this is purely passion and joy and just me wanting to share vibrations with you so you can, you know, maybe expand your library a little bit. We are nearing the end of the show, but it doesn't stop there. We're going to be playing another track from Asia Maria titled Congratulations. Again, as always, thank you so much for being here and thank you so much for sharing your time with me. We're going to finish out with a few more songs. And again, we have Asia Maria and her song Congratulations. Much love.

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You have been listening to Black Wave Radio, hosted on 91.9 KCSB FM in Santa Barbara with your host, DJ D Smooth. We just ran through three last tracks, including Congratulations by Asia Maria, STW from Gordon, and that very last jam was called Rerun from Jed Soul. Super, super crazy track. I hope that y'all check him out. That's JEDSOUL. Lastly, today we'll be finishing out with Back and Forth from Chuka featuring The Destroyer. Again, thank you so much for tuning in this week. I'll see you all next week. Much love.

listening to KCSB.

0: This is Democracy Now.
1: Following U.S. attacks on areas in southern Iran early today, the Islamic Revolutionary Guard Corps said it had destroyed fuel storage tanks, Patriot air defense systems, and FPS systems at U.S. bases in Kuwait.
0: Iran and the United States continue trading strikes as tensions rise over control of the Strait of Hormuz. Iran says the strait is closed to traffic. President Trump has declared the ceasefire over. And Republican Senator Lindsey Graham of South Carolina dies at the age of 71. We'll speak with Jeremy Scahill of Dropsite News. Then armed Israeli settlers carrying U.S.-made M4 rifles detained Democratic Congress member Rouhana in the occupied West Bank on Wednesday as he was visiting a Palestinian village destroyed by settlers.
2: They detain us. They block off the road. And then they call the IDF, and the IDF is on their side, not on the side of the Americans.
0: We'll be joined by the renowned Palestinian-American historian Rashid Khalidi on the occupied West Bank, as well as U.S. plans for a new embassy complex in Jerusalem. All that and more coming up. Welcome to Democracy Now!, democracynow.org, The War and Peace Report. I'm Amy Goodman. The United States is continuing to bombard Iran amidst an intensifying standoff over the Strait of Hormuz. On Sunday, U.S. Central Command said the U.S. had struck 140 targets in Iran. In retaliation, Iran's Revolutionary Guard said they had targeted U.S. military facilities in Bahrain, Qatar, Kuwait, Oman, and Jordan. The escalating attacks come after Iran announced the closure of the Strait of Hormuz and President Trump declared the ceasefire was over. On Sunday, UN Secretary General Antonio Guterres said he was, quote, deeply concerned by the serious escalation, unquote. He urged Iran and the United States to, quote, urgently resume negotiations and to address outstanding issues through diplomacy. We'll have more on Iran after headlines with Dropsite News' Jeremy Scahill. In the occupied West Bank, armed Israeli settlers have carried out a number of attacks in recent days, targeting local Palestinians as well as foreign journalists and even a U.S. Congress member. On Wednesday, armed settlers carrying U.S.-made M4 rifles surrounded a van carrying Democratic Congressmember Rouhana, who was visiting a Palestinian village destroyed by settlers. Khanna said his delegation was blocked for about 90 minutes.
2: I'm certainly probably the first American politician who's been detained by the IDF and Israeli settlers. I mean, we were at a village that Israeli settlers had destroyed. They had destroyed the school. They had destroyed that village, and we were just looking at it. And these hoodlums come in with machine guns, an M4, an American-made machine gun, and they detain us. They block off the road. And then they call the IDF, and the IDF is on their side, not on the side of the Americans.
0: We'll speak with Rouhana on Democracy Now! On Tuesday. In a separate incident Saturday, Israeli settlers armed with clubs, rocks, and a knife attacked a group of journalists, including CNN's Jeremy Diamond. One of the journalists posted video of the attack on Instagram.
3: Car.
4: Go, drive.
3: Oh, no!
4: Drive, drive. Move!
3: No!
4: Move!
0: Israel reportedly arrested four individuals in the attack on the journalists. The incident occurred at the same location where a mob of settlers beat U.S. citizen 20-year-old Saif Musalet to death exactly a year ago. To date, no one has been arrested for the death of Musalet. Republican Senator Lindsey Graham of South Carolina has died at the age of 71 after what his office called a, quote, brief and sudden illness, unquote. For decades, Graham had been one of the most vocal supporters of war in Washington. Graham died just after returning from a visit to Ukraine, where he met with the Ukrainian President Volodymyr Zelensky. During the trip, Graham pushed for increased U.S. military support for Ukraine.
3: We have a magic moment in time here. In the coming months, if we do this right, increase Ukraine's lethality, get people to help us with Putin rather than propping him up, we can end this war.
0: Lindsey Graham was a leading backer of the U.S.-Israeli war on Iran, as well as a vocal supporter of the 2003 U.S. invasion of Iraq. He also pushed for a permanent occupation of Afghanistan and once called for a preemptive attack on North Korea. After Israel was accused of committing genocide in Gaza, Graham told the head of the International Criminal Court, quote, "This court is for Africa and thugs like Putin. It is not for democracies like Israel and the United States," unquote. Graham became a close ally of President Trump, but during his unsuccessful failed presidential run in 2016, Graham had this to say about Donald Trump.
5: He's a race-baiting, xenophobic, religious bigot. He doesn't represent my party. He doesn't represent the values that the men and women who wear the uniform are fighting for. And you know how you make America great again? Tell Donald Trump to go to hell.
0: South Carolina's Republican governor will now pick a replacement to serve out the rest of Senator Graham's term, which ends in January. Republicans will hold a special primary in August to pick a candidate to run in November. In other news from the Senate, Kentucky Republican Mitch McConnell has finally revealed details about why he's been hospitalized for the past month. In a statement, the 84-year-old McConnell said he fell on June 14th at home and became, quote, briefly unconscious. He later developed what he described as a mild case of pneumonia. McConnell also released a photograph from his hospital bed with his wife, Elaine Chao. McConnell's planning to retire at the end of his current term in January. With McConnell's absence and the death of Lindsey Graham, the Republicans have just 51 votes in the Senate for now. The Justice Department has subpoenaed four journalists at the New York Times after they reported President Trump's new Air Force One lacked key security features, including advanced anti-missile capabilities. The Boeing aircraft had been donated to Trump by Qatar and then refurbished. Trump flew on the plane last week to the NATO summit in Turkey, but then took the old Air Force One home due to security concerns. The Times reported subpoenas were issued to the reporters Julian Barnes, Eric Lipton, who just won Pulitzer Prize, Tyler Pager, and Eric Schmidt. The subpoenas were issued by Jay Clayton, the U.S. attorney in Manhattan, who was recently nominated by Trump to serve as director of national intelligence. Clayton's confirmation hearing is set for Wednesday. A lawyer for the New York Times said, quote, "This brazen act should be seen as nothing more than an attempt to prevent the public from knowing what is happening in their country by intimidating journalists from doing their jobs," unquote. The Committee to Protect Journalists head, Jody Ginsburg, said, quote, "The subpoenas are an extraordinary escalation in President Trump's efforts to threaten and intimidate independent news organizations and have a chilling effect on the work of journalists across the country," unquote. The New York Times has revealed U.S. Secretary of State Marco Rubio has become the de facto viceroy of Venezuela, effectively controlling Venezuela's finances, the distribution of its natural resources, and its government. Rubio's informal role began after U.S. forces attacked Venezuela in January and abducted the Venezuelan president, Nicolas Maduro, and his wife, Celia Flores. Maduro's former vice president, Delcy Rodriguez, has since served as Venezuela's acting president, but the Times reports Rubio has essentially been running Venezuela from afar, even controlling Rodriguez's public appearances and statements, as well as her governmental appointments. The Times likened Rubio's role to that of Paul Bremer, who was installed by George W. Bush to run Iraq after the 2003 U.S. invasion. In Europe, a group of scientists warned extreme heat led to 10,000 excess deaths in the last month. Germany recorded nearly 100 deaths by drowning. Over the weekend, wildfires raged in Spain, killing at least 12 people. It's one of the deadliest wildfires in the country's history. In Greece, authorities have urged residents in Greece's second largest city, Thessaloniki, to stay indoors and secure their windows and doors because of toxic smoke caused by a recycling plant engulfed by a wildfire. Meanwhile, in France, hundreds of firefighters are battling a wildfire south of Paris. A Trump-appointed federal judge has approved a request by the Justice Department to dismiss seditious conspiracy charges against five members of the far-right group, the Proud Boys, in connection with the January 6th insurrection. In his order, Judge Timothy Kelly said he did not agree with President Trump granting clemency to the rioters, but that he had no choice but to comply. After taking office, President Trump pardoned all of the nearly 1,600 rioters for taking part in the attack on the Capitol, which injured more than 100 police officers. Protests are continuing in Houston, Texas, after an ICE agent fatally shot Lorenzo Salgado Araujo, a 52-year-old Mexican father who'd lived in the United States for decades. He was shot after being stopped while driving to a construction site with three other men who were detained. Houston Police Chief Diaz is expected to meet with the FBI on Tuesday in an attempt to access evidence gathered by federal investigators. On Friday, the family of Lorenzo Salgado Araujo and lawmakers gathered to call for an independent investigation after eyewitnesses disputed claims made by ICE agents. Hugo Baldera Ibarra is a lawyer for the family.
6: After speaking with these men, I have no doubt that what they're saying is the truth. I know that these agents, the agency is going to try to cover it up. This is not the first time that it happens. This has become a pattern where ICE agents claim that they use their vehicle as a deadly weapon, that they tried to run over the agents and the agents shot in self-defense. But all three of my clients reiterated that at no point was there ever an agent standing in front of the vehicle, nor was an agent ever placed in the line of danger. That is simply false, and I believe my clients are telling the truth.
0: We'll have more on this story later in the week. There have been protests of hundreds of people over the weekend in Houston. The Justice Department's investigating Yale's admissions practices for its medical school, law school, and undergraduate college. Now, Yale Law School's dean, Christina Rodriguez, and several other law school faculty members are urging Yale's leadership not to settle with the Trump administration, saying it would be damaging to the rule of law and would compromise Yale University's reputation. According to the Yale Daily News, the university's first settlement offer was rejected by the Trump administration. Yale has since offered a second proposal. Democratic Senator Richard Blumenthal of Connecticut said, quote, "As I've told top Yale officials, Trump's word means nothing. An agreement with these corrupt bullies is only an invitation to more law-breaking abuse," Senator Blumenthal said. In election news, a federal judge in Atlanta has rejected the Justice Department's subpoena seeking the names of election workers in Fulton County, Georgia, from the 2020 election. Judge William Ray wrote in his order, quote, "Such a large disclosure of information threatens to chill participation in future elections, which will surely impact Fulton County," unquote. President Trump continues to repeat the false claim he won the state of Georgia in the 2020 election, accusing Fulton County officials of so-called ballot fraud. It comes as President Trump is pushing Congress to pass the Save America Act, which would require proof of citizenship to register to vote and identification at the polls. Meanwhile, in Texas, the state's attorney general, Ken Paxton, has reportedly listed an address where he did not reside while voting in several elections during the last 2 years. This comes as Paxton has warned voters about misrepresenting their residence on election records. The president of PenAmerica, the novel.

0: constitutionally protected speech, unquote. In the email to the New York Times, PEN America said, quote, PEN America has long opposed cultural and academic boycotts, but we have always drawn a clear line between disagreeing with a tactic and defending the right to use it, unquote. And civil rights leaders are backing an independent investigation into the mysterious death of Nolan Wells, an 18-year-old black college athlete whose body was found last week on a barrier island in Mississippi. Wells had taken a boat to the island with a group of white friends to celebrate the July 4th holiday. The friends say Wells chose to stay on the island when they returned home. Authorities say Wells may have accidentally drowned, but his family has questioned the official story, in part because Wells' cell phone was found not with his body, but in the possession of one of his friends who returned home. Wells' mother spoke at a news conference Friday.
1: Nolan is the kindest soul. He never met a stranger. He loved everybody. He didn't care if you were black, white, purple, green, looked like a marshmallow. Like, he just wanted everyone to be in peace with one another. He loved life, and God gave him this big heart, which always scared us. Me and his dad had conversations with him all the time, not just about the importance of understanding our history as black people, but also the importance of how you have to move in certain spaces.
0: The family of Nolan Wells is being represented by civil rights attorney Ben Crump, who also spoke at Friday's news conference.
2: It is because the family has distrust of the Mississippi law enforcement officials giving them a fair investigation where their black son ended up dead after going out on a boat with three young white men. The history of Mississippi is something that they don't just read about in books, but it's a lived experience for many black Americans.
0: And those are some of the headlines. This is Democracy Now!, democracynow.org, the War and Peace Report. When we come back, the United States is continuing to bombard Iran amidst an intensifying standoff over the Strait of Hormuz. We'll speak with Dropsite News co-founder Jeremy Scahill. Stay with us.

Old Phone Died by Downhill Strugglers. This is Democracy Now!, democracynow.org, The War and Peace Report. I'm Amy Goodman. The United States is continuing to bombard Iran amidst an intensifying standoff over the Strait of Hormuz. On Sunday, U.S. Central Command said the U.S. had struck 140 targets in Iran. In retaliation, Iran's Revolutionary Guard said they had targeted U.S. military facilities in Bahrain and Kuwait, destroyed radar systems in Oman, and hit fuel tanks and ammunition depots at Prince Hassan Air Base in Jordan. The escalating attacks come after Iran announced the closure of the Strait of Hormuz and President Trump declared the ceasefire over. On Monday, Iran's foreign minister said the United States had violated various parts of the MOU, the Memorandum of Understanding, since the ceasefire began, including regarding

0: control of the Strait of Hormuz.
1: Under Article 5 of the Memorandum of Understanding, our effort was to work with Oman to establish a mechanism to ensure the safe passage of ships through the Strait of Hormuz. Unfortunately, this did not materialize because of overt and covert U.S. pressure on Oman.
0: Meanwhile, the United States is claiming Iran had violated the MOU. This is the U.S. ambassador to NATO, Matthew Whitaker, on Fox News Sunday.
2: Commercial shipping can't be terrorized in the Strait of Hormuz. And obviously, the memorandum of understanding between the parties was always performance-based, and that President Trump, if shipping is attacked or if the Iranians want to act belligerent, then he will respond with overwhelming force.
0: For more, we're joined by investigative journalist Jeremy Scahill, co-founder of DropSite News. He's been closely following the negotiations. Thanks so much for joining us again, Jeremy. As the U.S. hits missile and defense systems and paramilitary revolutionary guard boats in a new round of attacks, and Iran retaliates by hitting, quote, additional enemy bases in the region, is this an escalation?
3: Without question, it's an escalation. In fact, Donald Trump, quite bluntly, multiple times over the past few days, said that the ceasefire is over. He also implied that the memorandum of understanding that was signed between the United States and Iran was effectively dead in the water. But then he backtracked from that and falsely claimed that the Iranians were, again, begging him to talk. This has been a recurring narrative where Trump, for reasons that have to do with market manipulation or wishful thinking, promotes to the public the idea that the Iranians are somehow just sitting in Tehran begging Donald Trump to come back to the table, when reality paints a very different picture. Let's back up and summarize what's happened here. On February 28th, based on a combination of tainted Israeli intelligence, wishful thinking, imperial hubris, and a belief that the United States can use its military to achieve any objective around the world, Donald Trump, for the first time since the Islamic Revolution in 1979, stood as the American president that openly vowed to wage a war of regime change against Iran using military means. The Iranian government had said for months leading up to that February 28th initiation of this war that it was not going to just calibrate its response and engage in back-channel communications with the United States when it decided to attack U.S. military sites in the region. Because prior to this February 28th war, Iran had tried to have its responses to the U.S. and Israeli attacking it be proportionate and aimed at not spurring or sparking a bigger war. This time they said they weren't going to do that. And for weeks on end, the Iranians fought back not one, but two nuclear powers. Pete Hegseth and other American officials, including Donald Trump, were every day proclaiming that the Iranian ballistic missile capability had been overwhelmingly wiped out, that its drone capability had been overwhelmingly wiped out, that the Iranians were begging Donald Trump to make a deal. And all of that was just one massive lie. And so what happened is that Donald Trump was facing a very severe crisis with his quagmire. And what he did is engage in a memorandum of understanding that quite overwhelmingly favored the Iranian position. And I think what we witnessed here was that Trump did this because he felt like, we'll let the Iranians think they're getting away with it, but we have no intention of actually abiding by the terms of this memorandum of understanding. That's why you immediately saw the United States try to open a parallel track in Lebanon. Lebanon was supposed to be party to this agreement that the United States signed. And instead, what the U.S. and Israel have tried to do is to co-opt the Lebanese government to have its armed forces serve as an Israeli U.S. directed and backed counterterrorism, quote unquote, force that is responsible for dismantling and disarming Hezbollah. And in fact, that framework that they thrust upon the Lebanese government allows the Israelis to remain indefinitely in southern Lebanon. The other aspect of this, Amy, is the situation in the Strait of Hormuz. There is no question, objectively speaking, that it's the United States that's been violating the terms of this agreement. It is quite explicit that Iran is supposed to have managing authority of the Strait of Hormuz, that it had deferred imposing any kind of fees for a 60-day period, and that a long-term solution was going to be the result of bilateral negotiations between the Islamic Republic of Iran and the Sultanate of Oman, the two literal states in the Strait of Hormuz. And what Donald Trump and the United States tried to do was say, well, we're going to now cut a side deal with Oman, and we're going to open this other corridor. And yeah, the Iranians can be in charge of this small slice of the Strait of Hormuz that happens to be just off their coast, but we're actually going to have unrestricted access that completely obviates or eliminates any kind of Iranian management. And the Iranians have made clear that they're not going to accept this. And so the broader narrative is somehow that Iran wakes up one day and decides to just start attacking vessels in the Strait of Hormuz. From the Iranian perspective, the United States is in systematic violation of multiple terms of the Memorandum of Understanding. You know, I spoke over the weekend to a senior Iranian official who said that what the United States and the Trump administration did over the past few days was to engage in a psychological operation using prominent media organizations in the United States, specifically Axios and CBS. The stories that were pushed by the White House was that Iranian officials had somehow come to Trump and confessed to him that these strikes on these vessels in the Strait of Hormuz were the result of a rogue faction of the IRGC, and that it doesn't represent the policy of Iran, and that the Iranians plan to make some announcement with the Omanis that they're going to allow an opening of an alternative corridor that's not going to be under Iranian control. And the Iranians told me, and these are Iranian officials that are directly involved with these negotiations, that all of this was just a concoction of the United States. And then, in fact, the Omani government, which, by the way, Trump threatened to wipe the state of Oman off the map not that many weeks ago, that Oman has enormous pressure being put on it by the United States. And so, you know, Iran typically has good relations with Oman, but I think it's notable that in the response, the retaliatory strikes that Iran launched over the past couple of days against U.S. military bases in Kuwait, in Bahrain, in Jordan, they also struck targets inside of Oman. Now, you know, the Pentagon is often very secretive throughout Democratic and Republican administrations. But what we've seen under the Trump administration is that U.S. CENTCOM, Central Command, and the Pentagon at large have concealed the impact of Iranian strikes, in some cases entirely. We don't know the facts to this day of certain things that happened in the first days of this war in terms of U.S. damages taken in the region, but also slow walking any public revelations. The Iranians are claiming that they struck a number of key strategic drone facilities and missile launch sites in the Persian Gulf. And so in summary, what I would say is that Trump, I think, has dramatically underestimated the Iranians from the very beginning. He's engaged in imperial hubris, wishful thinking. He certainly is announcing that this ceasefire is blown up. But the reality at the end of the day is that Iran is not going to capitulate. Trump is used to his bullying tactics working on a domestic political level, certainly within the Republican Party, but also on a global level in other deals that he's pushed through. He engages in blackmail, bribery, coaxing, and lying, and most of all, threats of force to try to achieve his agenda. Look what he's done with NATO countries. So the Iranians are really the first major power that has stood up to Trump and said two things. We're not going to give you some kind of fake victory narrative just so, you know, all this stuff that goes on behind the scenes is they say to the Iranians, and I get this from Iranian sources, just give Trump this, you know, just toss him this chip and everything is going to be okay. And the Iranians are saying, no, we're not going to do that. Quite to the contrary, the Iranians have shown that they are willing to face the prospect of Trump re-escalating this to a dramatic degree because they believe that they won this war on a tactical level and that they don't need to concede anything to Donald Trump.
0: This is the U.S. ambassador to NATO, Matthew Whitaker, telling CNN's Jake Tapper on Sunday that President Trump's a peacemaker and Iran is controlled by a bunch of crazy people.
2: Jake, and he wants a deal with Iran. He wants to make sure that they never have a nuclear weapon, that they join the world as a contributor and a normalized country. But right now, it's, you know, as President Trump has said, and Marco Rubio has also stated, you know, this country is controlled by a bunch of crazy people. And ultimately, you know, they're going to have to understand the United States is very serious about this and will continue to be clear-eyed on the threats.
0: So that's U.S. Ambassador NATO Matthew Whitaker, Jeremy.
3: Well, as I've talked about on this program before, you know, the Iranians some weeks ago started enlisting the services of senior psychologists to help them, help the Iranian negotiators in their communications to Donald Trump, because they think that he is clinically mentally ill, that they're dealing with a sociopathic, erratic individual. And I think just objectively, anyone who witnesses the public conduct of Donald Trump and then compares it to the quite, whatever you think about the Islamic Republic of Iran's politics, its internal policies, you can't argue that it's not a set of rational actors with institutions that operate in a quite predictable manner. The Iranians have a track record during this war of saying what they mean and then doing what they've said. Donald Trump is all over the map. He has multiple times threatened to bomb a multi-millennia-old civilization. He threatened to wipe out an American ally, Oman, the premier multi-decade mediator between the United States and Iran on the nuclear issue. Donald Trump is functioning as a toddler throwing a tantrum, and then some incredibly dangerous warmonger in the world, where he's raising the specter of wiping out entire civilizations, of bombing the clearly identified civilian infrastructure of countries. So I would say at the end of the day, you know, what I think kind of captures the essence of this is when we've had negotiations between the United States and Iran, the Iranians have showed up with a team of people, most of whom have PhDs and are subject area experts. Donald Trump, with the exception of J.D. Vance, sends people that overwhelmingly are showing up with last week's golf scores and their investment portfolios. And so I think the situation that we find ourselves in right now is that Donald Trump is again throwing this tantrum. He's threatening all sorts of things. He's saying that the deal is off. My understanding from Iranian officials is that the mediators are saying that he really does want an off ramp in this. He doesn't know how to handle it. He can't fabricate a victory narrative. And they're asking the Iranians to help in that effort. And I just don't see the Iranians doing it. I think they're going to remain entrenched in their position that it's the United States that needs to de-escalate, and that Iran has discovered, and it's known this for years, but it never deployed it, that a weapon more powerful in many ways than a nuclear weapon in the hands of the Iranian state is their ability to impact the global economy by their management and domination of the Strait of Hormuz.
0: Jeremy, before we talk about the death of South Carolina Senator Lindsey Graham, I just want to ask you very quickly about the Justice Department subpoenaing four journalists at the New York Times, delivering these subpoenas to their homes on Friday night after they reported President Trump's new Air Force One lacked key security features, including advanced anti-missile capabilities. This is the Boeing aircraft donated to Trump by Qatar, which he's taking with him after he leaves, says it'll be at the Trump Presidential Library. He flew the plane to NATO, but didn't fly it back. He took the Air Force One home due to security concerns. Now, a number of news organizations have reported this, but the Times has been subpoenaed, and very interestingly, subpoenaed by Jay Clayton, the U.S. attorney here in Manhattan, who's been nominated by Trump to serve as director of national intelligence. His confirmation hearing is on Wednesday. Jeremy.
3: You know, I mean, what we're seeing here is an escalating war against journalists. I mean, we of course, saw this under President Bush, President Obama, the use of the Espionage Act. But what we're seeing here really is the kind of organized crime family kingpin in chief. And Donald Trump believes that he can use the levers of American power to settle his personal scores. You know, it's like the equivalent, the journalistic or free speech equivalent of putting out a hit on the free press. That's really what we're witnessing here. You know, today they come for the New York Times, and tomorrow they're going to come for other news organizations and other journalists. I mean, we are facing a very dire threat to press freedom under President Donald Trump right now. There's no question about it, Amy.
0: Jeremy, we also want to ask you about the sudden passing of Republican Senator Lindsey Graham of South Carolina, who's died at the age of 71 after what his office called a brief and sudden illness. Graham was one of the most prominent supporters of war, and especially the U.S.-Israeli war on Iran. He died just after returning from a visit in Ukraine with President Volodymyr Zelensky. During that trip, Graham pushed for increased U.S. military support for Ukraine.
4: The United States not only recognizes Jerusalem as the eternal, indigenous, and forever capital of the Jewish people, but also that the United States says that we're going to do something about it, not just by recognizing it, openly and verbally.
5: We have a magic moment in time here. In the coming months, if we do this right, increase Ukraine's lethality, get people to help us with Putin rather than propping him up, we can end this war.
0: The beginning of that thought was Mike Huckabee talking about what we're going to talk about in our next segment. But that last voice was that of Lindsey Graham, leading backer of the U.S.-Israeli war on Iran, as well as a vocal supporter of the 2003 U.S. invasion of Iraq. Also pushed for a permanent occupation of Afghanistan and once called for a preemptive attack on North Korea. After Israel was accused of committing genocide in Gaza, Graham told the head of the International Criminal Court, quote, "This court is for Africa and thugs like Putin. It's not for democracies like Israel and the United States," Graham said. He became a close ally of President Trump, but during his unsuccessful presidential run in 2016, Graham had this to say about Trump.
6: He's a race-baiting, xenophobic, religious bigot. He doesn't represent my party. He doesn't represent the values that the men and women who wear the uniform are fighting for. And you know how you make America great again? Tell Donald Trump to go to hell.
0: So South Carolina's Republican governor will now pick a replacement to serve out the rest of Senator Graham's term, which ends in January. Republicans will hold a special primary in August to pick a candidate to run in November. Jeremy, talk about the significance of this moment, the sudden death of South Carolina Senator Lindsey Graham.
3: Well, the first thing I'll say is that, you know, Lindsey Graham got his dying wish. He said he was going to be with Israel until his dying day, and he certainly was. He was one of the most passionate supporters of the most violent atrocities unleashed by the Israeli government on the people of Palestine, specifically during the Gaza genocide. He also was one of the major advocates of Donald Trump waging this war against Iran, said it was going to be some of the best money that America had ever spent, and that the United States was going to make so much money because of this war. What I would say is that since 9/11 in particular, Lindsey Graham has emerged as a man who was never able to leave the Cold War behind. His worldview was very much shaped by this sort of public projection of the idea that there were communists hiding under, you know, every rock and stone and inside of every closet waiting to pop out and destroy, you know, the American pie and American greatness. And in many ways, he sort of relegated him to a somewhat inconsequential footnote in history because he was so predictably and cartoonishly slavish to the agenda of America as an imperial force in the world. You know, he never met a war of aggression that he didn't passionately back. You know, he was a judge advocate general, a military lawyer, and he often wielded that as though he was sort of the leading American expert in the U.S. Congress on military law. And yet he engaged in a legal analysis that was aimed at actually subverting the idea of any kind of democratic process when it comes to the justice system for instance, enemy combatants or people that were kidnapped as part of the CIA's kidnap and torture program after 9/11. He was one of the most serious backers of the fraudulent narrative that led to the U.S. invasion and occupation of Iraq. And I say he's an inconsequential footnote because you don't need to know much about Lindsey Graham, the specifics of Lindsey Graham's career, because they're not notable for much of anything except the fact that you could always rely on him to support the most destructive policies of a worldview that says that the entire world is filled with nails and America's hammer needs to run around the world finding all of those nails to hammer. I would say that his legacy is that he has sent a message to the rest of the world because of his policies, his perspective, and those like him in the U.S. Congress and in American politics, that the United States will never learn from its mistakes, that imperial hubris is actually the brand of the United States. The fact that he ranted against Donald Trump when he was a candidate and then became one of the most loyal little poodles of Donald Trump's agenda says everything you need to know about Lindsey Graham. But as I said, he got his dying wish. He went down with his slavish dedication to Israel over the interests of the United States and the rest of the world.
0: Jeremy Scahill, co-founder of DropSite News. Coming up, armed Israeli settlers carrying U.S.-made M4 rifles detained Congressmember Ro Khanna in the occupied West Bank on Wednesday. They also, another group, attacked a CNN crew. We'll speak to the renowned Palestinian-American scholar Rashid Khalidi. Stay with us.

0: stages by Minneapolis jazz musician and songwriter Sophia Schorey. This is Democracy Now!, democracynow.org. I'm Amy Goodman. We turn now to the occupied West Bank, where armed Israeli settlers have carried out a number of attacks in recent days targeting local Palestinians, as well as foreign journalists and even a U.S. congressman. On Wednesday, armed Israeli settlers carrying U.S.-made M4 assault rifles surrounded a van carrying Democratic Congressmember Rohana, who was visiting a Palestinian village that had been destroyed by settlers. Khanna said his delegation was blocked for about 90 minutes.
1: I've never really gotten to meet Palestinians and seen the occupation from the eyes of Palestinians. And it was important to me to have an uncurated, extensive look at the human toll of occupation. I'm certainly probably the first American politician who's been detained by the IDF and Israeli settlers. I mean, we were at a village that Israeli settlers had destroyed. They had destroyed the school. They had destroyed that village, and we were just looking at it. And these hoodlums come in with machine guns, an M4, an American-made machine gun, and they detain us. They block off the road. And then they call the IDF, and the IDF is on their side, not on the side of the Americans. I saw the arrogance in the eyes of those settlers, 21 and 22-year-olds with guns, laughing that they had detained us. The arrogance of those young IDF soldiers that my tax dollars are funding, having no respect for the fact that they were detaining Americans.
0: Congressmember Rohana will join us on Democracy Now! Tomorrow, Tuesday. But in a separate incident Saturday, Israeli settlers armed with clubs, rocks, and a knife attacked a group of journalists, including CNN's Jeremy Diamond. Four settlers have been reportedly detained for their alleged involvement in the attack. One of the journalists posted video of the attack on Instagram.
2: No, he's going to go, car.
3: Go,
0: The incident occurred at the same location where a mob of Israeli settlers beat the Palestinian American Saif Musalat to death a year earlier. To date, no one's been arrested for Saif's killing. He was 20 years old. He was born in Florida. According to the Israeli human rights group B'Tselem, Israel's killed over 1,000 Palestinians in the occupied West Bank since October 2023, including more than 200 children and teenagers. This all comes as the U.S. and Israel earlier this month signed a deal allocating land for a permanent U.S. embassy in West Jerusalem, years after a temporary compound was established during Trump's first term in office. For decades, a group of Palestinian families have pleaded with the U.S. government to reconsider the embassy's location, saying the land where the embassy will stand in an area known as Allenby Compound was unlawfully taken from them. For more on all of this, we go to France, where we're joined by Rashid Khalidi, the Edward Said Professor Emeritus of Modern Arab Studies at Columbia University, author of a number of books, including The 100 Years War in Palestine. Professor Khalidi, thanks so much for being with us. Start off by responding to these most recent attacks that we know, because this is a U.S. Congress member. You've got CNN attacked, but again, on the same site as a Palestinian American a year ago.
4: Well, this is one of many Israeli attacks on Americans. In the past, there have been repeated attacks on Palestinian Americans who have been detained, who have been brutalized, and in the case you mentioned, murdered. It's not at all surprising that this should extend to the detention for 90 minutes of a U.S. congressperson. The contempt with which Israel has treated the United States over many, many years, And the unwillingness of American administrations, one after another, to do anything about these infringements on Palestinian rights. I'm talking about human rights. I'm talking about property rights. I'm talking about the right to life. Is truly disgraceful. The administration has, in fact, come out with a statement in which one of its flacks, I think a man named Gorka, has actually attacked Congressman Khanna, rather than saying something about the Israeli settler thugs and the Israeli army personnel who actually detained a U.S. congressman. Typical, frankly, of the way in which the U.S. government has related to these constant infringements on Palestinian rights, whether Palestinians under occupation or Palestinian Americans living in the occupied West Bank.
0: And the whole story of Saif, the young American from Florida, Palestinian American, who was killed there a year ago to the day when the CNN crew was attacked?
4: I mean, Israel's been killing American citizens for many, many years. You can go back to the attack on the USS Liberty in 1967. You can go back to the murder of the journalist Shireen Abu Aili. You can go back to the killing of an old man in a village near Jerusalem, actually near Ramallah, by the Israeli army. They tied him up. They left him in the cold. He died of exposure. Now, this happens all the time without any response from the Israeli government. They claim that they're investigating. The investigations never lead to prosecution or conviction, if there even is an investigation. And the U.S. government just merrily goes along funding these atrocities against American citizens, not to speak of atrocities against Palestinians who don't happen to be American citizens. All of this is being done with our tax dollars and with the protection of the U.S. government in international instances like the Security Council, where the U.N. issues, where the United States issues veto after veto after veto to protect Israel.
0: You know, it's interesting, Rashid, you talked about Sebastian Gorka, Trump's deputy assistant to the president, senior director for counterterrorism, who advised Trump in his first term but was pushed out after The Forward, the newspaper, revealed he once had ties to a Hungarian far-right Nazi-allied group and that he supported an anti-Semitic and racist paramilitary militia in Hungary while he served as a Hungarian politician, Professor Halliday.
4: Right. Right. I mean, I think the links of this administration to the far right are no surprise to anybody. From the Charlottesville demonstration, where the demonstrators chanted, "Jews will not replace us," about which Trump at the time said there were good people on both sides, to the appointment of a person like Gorka and many, many others. None of this should be a surprise. All of them happen to be, in addition to their right-wing and in some cases like Gorka, neo-fascist orientation, blindly supportive of Israel. And those two things are increasingly going together. The love of Bibi Netanyahu and his government for the now defeated government of Orban in Hungary is just one example of the way in which Israel is getting together with some of the, has long been doing this, but has been getting together with some of the most noxious governments on earth.
0: This is U.S. Ambassador to Israel Mike Huckabee speaking earlier this month about establishing the embassy in Jerusalem.
3: The United States not only recognizes Jerusalem as the eternal, indigenous, and forever capital of the Jewish people, but also that the United States says that we're going to do something about it, not just by recognizing it openly and verbally, but we're going to plant our flag, our American flag, on the soil of Jerusalem for a permanent and a brand new embassy compound that will serve as our mothership of diplomatic activities here in Israel.
0: So that's the U.S. Ambassador to Israel, Mike Huckabee. Can you talk about this agreement that was signed, Rashid, between the U.S. and Israel right before U.S. Independence Day? I think it was July 1st. The U.S. Right. building its embassy in Jerusalem on land. Talk about who owns that land.
4: A large number of Palestinians own that land as private property or as waqf, inalienable Islamic endowments. Including my own family, dozens of Jerusalem families, including dozens of U.S. citizens. So here we have the U.S. government signing an agreement with the Israeli government to lease land that the Israeli government has no right to which we have title, we and many other families have title, in order to establish an illegal embassy in Jerusalem, which is in violation of repeated U.N. Security Council resolutions. The United States should not have an embassy in Jerusalem in the first place. And to call it the internal, indigenous, and forever capital of Israel doesn't change international law. That's a violation of international law. It's also a violation of the property rights of the Palestinians, whose ownership of this land is attested right up to the end of the British Mandate, when many members of these families were receiving rent from the British government, which had established a military compound there, the Allenby compound or the Allenby barracks. So these families had repeatedly brought to the attention of previous American administrations the fact that this is our land. Israel has no right to it. The United States has no right to lease it from Israel. And right up until the Biden administration, there was a reluctance on the part of American governments, in spite of their unlimited support for Israel, to take this step, because it involved the United States leasing land that belonged to, among other things, American citizens. The private property, in other words, of Americans was being stolen by another government and then leased to the United States for use as an embassy. We learned through freedom of information requests that under Biden, the State Department was considering the claims of the heirs to the owners of these properties back in 1948, including myself and my family and many, many other Jerusalem families, including, I repeat, multiple U.S. citizens, as well as Canadian, European, and other citizens. And they were worried, clearly, about these Palestinian property claims, which are justified. I mean, we have done an enormous amount of research. We've gone through Ottoman, British, Israeli, Jordanian, Islamic court files, and we've proven beyond a shadow of a doubt in materials that we submitted again and again to the U.S. government, going back to the 1990s, that this is our land. Israel has no right to lease it to the United States. The United States has no right to lease it from Israel. We intend, the heirs of the property owners back in 1948, intend to submit an updated request to the administration to explain why they have pivoted away from the hesitation of the Biden administration right up to the end of its term to go ahead with the lease of this property.
0: And can you talk about the Mamilla Cemetery, one of the two oldest Muslim burial sites in Jerusalem?
4: Certainly. Another case of Israel trampling all over. In this case, one of the most sacred and holy sites to Muslims. This is a cemetery that was established probably in the 12th century. It includes warriors who fought with Salah ad-Din, Saladin, against the Crusaders. It includes members of almost every old Jerusalem family, including my own. Many, many of my ancestors are buried in that cemetery. And it has been chipped away at bit by bit, land taken over, turned into parks, parking lots, most nauseatingly turned into a museum of tolerance over the remains of Muslim graves. The remains were removed. Nobody was ever told what happened to them. So the latest is an attempt to develop, quote unquote, another part of this cemetery. And here we have yet another case of, you know, where an Israeli grave was disturbed right up to 1967 by the Jordanians. The howling reaches the heavens when one of the oldest Muslim cemeteries is repeatedly in Jerusalem, is repeatedly desecrated. Not a word, not a peep. So we have on the one hand this embassy issue, stolen land being leased by Israel to the United States. And we have, on the other hand, a case of one of the oldest Muslim cemeteries in the world, and one of the two oldest in Jerusalem, being systematically desecrated over many, many decades. And what is apparently being planned is yet another desecration. In both of these cases, the heirs are going to do something. That's to say, in this case, the descendants of people buried in the cemetery are going to do something. We brought suit in Israel, and the Supreme Court did nothing, the Israeli Supreme Court. We're going to examine what our options are as far as this latest desecration of the Mamilla Cemetery, just as the heirs to the Allenby Barracks property, which Huckabee, whom many of us call the Israeli ambassador to Israel, he's so deeply committed to the every fabrication that Israel puts out, indigenous, eternal, forever capital, all of these phrases that are churned out by the Israeli propaganda machine come tripping off his lips. So we're going to examine our options, and we will certainly submit a request to the administration to look into this.
0: Rashid, if you could end by talking about the shifting views on Israel in the United States, this poll that just came out showing Mahmoud Mamdani showing Mayor Zoran Mamdani here in New York, something like 44% popularity ratings compared to Netanyahu at 32%. And the shifting views of American Jews. The most recent Rahm Emanuel, former mayor of Chicago, where you also were a professor and chief of staff of President Obama, giving a speech at University of Tel Aviv talking about Israel as a pariah nation.
4: Right. Well, I think there's been a seismic shift in American views of Israel over the past 4 or 5 years. It was the biggest part of this shift was obviously triggered by the live stream genocide in Gaza. The fact that people were able to see with their own eyes what was actually happening instead of the carefully curated lying description that the Israeli government fed to complacent American journalists who repeated it verbatim on CNN and in the New York Times and in other mainstream media. People were seeing for themselves that the lying liars of the mainstream media were not telling the truth, and that what was happening was the slaughter of innocent civilians. And this has just shifted the views, not
0: we
4: just
0: have five
4: of ordinary
0: seconds,
4: Americans.
0: Rashid.
4: Pardon me?
0: We have 5 seconds.
4: It's shifted the views of everybody, Jewish community, young people, old people, even young Republicans.
0: Well, I want to thank you, Rashid Khalidi, so much for joining us. Edward Said, Professor Emeritus of Modern Arab Studies at Columbia University, author of a number of books, including The 100 Years War on Palestine. I'll be appearing virtually tonight in Montreal, Canada, at the Q&A following the screening of Democracy Now! About Democracy Now! Steal the story, please.
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Welcome back to Sandspit Summer. I'm Keith the Kook. I've been ill. Sorry for the rerun, y'all. But we're back after repeating the pilot program. We did manage to squeeze in a fresh surf report from Just Elijah last week. I have another one this week. There seems to be a south swell event in this week's cast. Stay tuned, because there's also heat and beach hazards to report.

0: After some headlines, we'll catch up with the calendar, a couple of surf film reviews, and a chunky 805 scene report. Breaking news, the kids are all right. And so is the community of former youth out there, too. Happy 50th birthday, belated, to John Carrar of Missing 23rd, Headcut, and too many other bands to mention.
1: And we are certainly well aware that KCSB is currently off the FM airwaves, but obviously you figured out how to catch us on streaming at kcsb.org.

There's a beach hazard statement from the National Weather Service. It states that dangerous rip currents and breaking waves due to elevated surf are expected along the beaches from San Luis Obispo County all the way to Los Angeles County. The event is now underway and will produce hazards on the beaches through Wednesday evening. There's an increased risk of ocean drowning. Rip currents can pull swimmers and surfers out to sea. Waves can wash people off beaches and rocks and capsize small boats near shore. Lightning strikes can harm individuals that are struck. The situation is caused by a south to southwest swell that will affect the coastal waters through the week. With this longer period swell, the potential for larger surf and a greater risk for rip currents will be likely. High tides are expected to continue through this weekend, with Monday being the peak at 7 to 7.6 feet above mean low tide. With the high tides and south swell, there's a potential for some minor coastal flooding in low-lying areas. Another concern will be the potential for thunderstorms and lightning starting Sunday, with a 10 to 20% chance of thunderstorms possible. They're being cooked up by the heat hazard, which we'll mention next. Remain out of the water due to hazardous swimming conditions or stay near occupied lifeguard towers. Rock jetties can be deadly in such conditions. Stay off the rocks. If lightning is in the area, seek shelter inside a fully enclosed building or a car with a metal roof. And a heat advisory is in effect until 10 a.m. Tuesday morning, when an extreme heat watch takes hold through Thursday evening. Until Tuesday morning, expect temperatures of 85 to 95 degrees Fahrenheit. Tuesday through Thursday, an extreme heat watch will be in effect, and we'll have three dangerously hot days in the 805, with temperatures of 92 to 105 possible. The heat is strongest inland, but coastal areas could still be affected. There's a high risk for dangerous heat illness for anyone, especially for the very young, the very old, those without air conditioning, and those who are active outdoors. Be sure to drink plenty of fluids, stay in an air-conditioned room if you can, stay out of the sun, and check up on relatives and neighbors. Do not leave young children and pets in unattended vehicles. Car interiors will reach lethal temperatures in a matter of minutes. In agreement to monitor pollution entering the Pacific Ocean off of Santa Barbara's East Beach has been struck, as reported in The Independent. The Sierra Club negotiated a deal with three local businesses, including Marburg Waste Management, to increase monitoring, mitigation efforts, and prevention measures to reduce the pollution washing into our waterways during rainstorms. Cowley Fauci in The Independent reports that Sable Offshore Corporation, a Houston-based oil company, has asked the U.S. Department of Energy to use the power of eminent domain to seize a three-mile stretch of state-owned submerged land off the coast of Santa Barbara and a large portion of Gaviota State Park as well. Politico obtained the June 2nd letter to the DOE recently, but the contents were reported behind a paywall. The Environmental Defense Center's TGIF events for the summer got going last weekend. The popular networking and community event featured music by the Chaps and introduced the community to the nonprofit partners, including Citizens for the Carpinteria Bluffs, the Moore Mesa Preservation Coalition, and the Mixteco Indígena Community Organizing Project, who, by the way, operate a radio station on the FM dial in the Ventura County at 94.1 FM, KINDLP, and they are broadcasting to Oxnard. You can follow their work at mixteco.org. That's mixteco.org. According to the Mixteco Indígena Community Organizing Project, California is home to an estimated 170,000 indigenous migrants from the Mexican states of Oaxaca, Guerrero, and Michoacán, including Mixtecs, Zapotecs, and Purépechas. And we're in Semana Náutica, Summer Sports Festival. It's a Santa Barbara tradition dating back to 1933, when the local populace challenged the crew of a U.S. Navy battleship moored outside the harbor
to a series of contests along the beach. Competitions this year combine ocean swimming with beach running and board paddling too. A great way to test your lifeguard skills and fitness. The Santa Barbara Semana Nautica Association is a nonprofit organization that seeks to promote athletic and recreational activity in Santa Barbara by organizing a summer sports festival featuring over a dozen different events around the 4th of July holiday.

0: Our correspondence story for this week comes from Palestine, the beaches of Gaza City. On social media, I caught a report, originally as reported by Agence France-Presse, as Omar Al-Kata from Gaza. It was republished to social media as a short video with captions on aljazeera.com. And it was titled, Gaza Surfers Seek Solace from War in the Sea. The images are captioned in dynamic text, reading, Gaza's once vibrant surf community was nearly wiped out by Israel's genocidal war. But amid the destruction, one group of resilient surfers continues to chase waves despite the ever-present threat of becoming an Israeli military target. Tashin was filmed surfing off the coast of Gaza City on June 15, 2026, in the opening clip. The images are captioned in dynamic text, reading, Tashin fell in love with surfing as a young boy after learning from his father. But today, he is one of the last Palestinian surfers left in Gaza. Tashin Abu Asi, a surfer, says,
1: The situation is still unstable. At any moment, shells or explosives could land near you. Anything like that.
0: The captions continue, Israel's war on Gaza has turned its coastlines into an active war zone. Multiple fishermen have been injured by Israeli naval gunfire in recent months. Israel's displacement of nearly 2 million people has also largely erased Gaza's once vibrant surfing community. A Palestinian surfer, Khalil Abu Jiab, says,
1: Unfortunately, the war on the Gaza Strip came. And out of those 17 surfers, only three are left in all of Gaza, out of 2 million people, me and two others.
0: The captions continue. A lack of equipment due to Israel's blockade on Gaza is now a major barrier to the sport. Palestinian surfer Abdel Rahim Al-Ustad says,
1: Surf wax, which we put on the boards, is not available at all in Gaza. So we resort to candle wax so we can keep the sport going. As surfers, we treat these boards like great treasures to us.
0: The captions continue. Despite the risks, the sea offers these surfers a hope and rare escape from the grim realities of war. Tashin Abu Asi, Palestinian surfer, says,
1: Even with the war, the shelling, the destruction, we're still continuing with the sport because it lets us breathe and it makes us feel safe.
0: And Khalil Abu Jiab, Palestinian surfer, concludes, The only outlet in Gaza is the sea. Without it, life would have vanished long ago.

0: The AFP Wire story has many more details and some more of the video, which they posted to YouTube. The international press has picked up on this rare positive story on the edges of Gaza's existential crisis and has made the rounds since the first appearing on June 22nd. Radio France and France TV featured it prominently, for instance. It was also reported by CNN's chief international correspondent, Clarissa Ward. She recorded this short video from what looks like a safe and orderly home office. The video was shot by Gaza-based photojournalist Tariq Al-Hilu and posted to the CNN Instagram.
1: Club founded in 2008. Like everyone in the besieged enclave, these surfers have spent the last 2 years moving from place to place in order to the relentless bombardment. But this summer, they are dusting off their boards and taking to the water once again. According to their website, there are around 30 surfers inside Gaza, but at the moment, they're only aware of 5 surfboards that have survived the war. The others, they say, were lost in the rubble of their destroyed homes. Still, you can see kids with torn up, broken boards or whatever they can improvise to get out on the water and feel that beautiful sense of release.
2: This is Mohammed Abu Ghanem, a Palestinian surfer.
3: The only outlet in Gaza is the sea. Without it, life would have vanished long ago.
2: The sea is freedom. First and foremost, freedom for us is the sea. Other than that, we don't have freedom. We live here under the blockade, under very harsh reality.
1: The ceasefire between Israel and Hamas came into effect in October.

0: photojournalist Tarek Al-Halou, who took more than a couple of tumbles on this story.
1: To be fair, Clarissa Ward has reported from Gaza in the past, and in December 2023 visited a UAE-operated field hospital, reporting on the impact of the war on civilians, describing them as the worst she had seen in the Strip in her 20 years as a reporter. And this was just 2 months into the war that is still ongoing. But it should be noted that you always get a little more feel for the war zone from journalists who are not parachuting in or repeating wire service stories. Journalists like Al Jazeera's Hani Mahmoud, who covered the story like this for Al Jazeera English, reporting from Gaza on the ground, or in this case, on the beach.
2: As the sun rises over Gaza coastline, a small group of young men heads toward the sea. For them, these waves offer something increasingly difficult to find, a break from reality. Life on land has become a daily struggle. Many have been displaced, homes have been destroyed, opportunities for work, study, and recreation have become scarce. But here, in the water, those burdens seem a little lighter. Among those keeping the sport alive is 18-year-old Khalil Abu Jayyab. He says he first stepped onto a surfboard when he was just 5 years old. For Khalil, surfing has become more than a hobby. It's a source of comfort and escape.
1: Khalil Abu Jayyab, Palestinian surfer, is quoted here.
3: I surf because Gaza often feels like a prison, and the sea is our only escape. Without it, life would be much harder to endure. When we are in the water, we leave our worries behind. We forget the pressures of daily life, and for a while, enter a different world where we feel free.
2: Surfing first gained popularity in Gaza years ago through a small but dedicated community. Today, continuing the sport has become increasingly difficult. Many boards have been damaged or lost, while replacement equipment is nearly impossible to find. Khalil says rebuilding the surfing community has become a challenge of its own. The lack of equipment and resources has left only a handful of surfers still active.
1: Abed Al-Rahman, a Palestinian surfer, is quoted here.
3: We are trying to rebuild the team and restore it to what it was before the war. But the lack of resources and equipment makes that extremely difficult.
2: For Gaza surfers, the challenge is not just finding the right waves. It's finding a way to keep the sport alive. The war, repeated displacement, and shortages have reduced what was once a small but a vibrant community of surfing into just a handful of enthusiasts.
1: Khalil Abu Jayyab, Palestinian surfer, is quoted here.
4: One of the biggest challenges we face is the lack of surfing equipment and supplies. Surf wax is not available in Gaza, so we rely on the simplest methods just to keep going.
2: The contrast is impossible to ignore. Behind them lies a landscape marked by destruction. Ahead of them, open water stretches beyond the horizon. The sea cannot change the realities they face. It can't rebuild homes or end the uncertainty. But for a few hours at a time, it offers something increasingly rare in Gaza. A sense of freedom, a sense of normality, and hope. In a place where freedom often feels out of reach, these young surfers have found their own way to chase it. Hani Mahmoud, Al Jazeera, from Gaza City, Palestine.

That was Ventura Band Massinger. We played Ventura Music Hall back in June. We'll tell you about that show and a bunch more in this chunky 805 scene report section of today's Sandspit Summer. My name's Keith the Kook, and it's a new program on the KCSB airwaves focused on 805 surfers and surfing culture, and it's hosted by Keith the Kook, like I said, and I'm a kook because I'm not a surfer, and I'm no business learning surfing at my advanced youth, you might say, and so I'm going to approach this as a journalist covering the world of surfing, so we're going to do our best to fact check and cite our sources and point you to good resources and things like local music from Massinger. Massinger later evolved into a band called Headcut. I want to play a little bit of them next.

Well, there you go. Sausage Platus by Headcut from Ventura, preceded by List of Demands from Massenger, who share a couple members. And like I said, they played a show back in June. Headcut played Friday, and Massenger played Saturday in Ventura, June 27th, 28th, part of the JC50 show, which I'll give you a recap of in a little bit, but we're playing catch up. I was sick last week, right? So I want to let you know about 4th of July weekend happenings. We're pretty epic, and I was really bummed to be sidelined by some sort of respiratory illness that wasn't serious, but I didn't want to, you know, it was my way of giving back to the scene, I guess, by staying home. Sadly, I missed it, but we did send a correspondent that maybe we'll bring on board Sandspit Summer in a little bit. Ted Coe of Freak Power Ticket is coming in later today at 11 for his program, and made it out to Silverstrand to catch Nardcore Elder Culture Bearers. I'm calling them Dr. No. They played Silverstrand on July the 4th, a daytime all ages parking lot show before the place really got down to business on their legendary neighborhood 4th of July celebration. And it's Silverstrand, not Hollywood Beach, as a Dr. No singer Brandon Cruz explains before they launch into a song.

lot of friends, a lot of family here. Love you all. Thank you all for showing up. Got a gift from Pierpont here. Leaky. Lovely. Boogaloo. Holy Boogaloo. Fred Hammer. Is there anyone? You know Fred Hammer? That guy does more for this scene in Sunset Beach than anyone put together. So what I've been noticing, and I posted earlier about this before the show, there's a lot of trash on the streets. Okay, I won't blame the Southers, the visitors, but it's up to us to clean our beach. So please, keep this place clean, okay? We live here, well, I live on Hollywood, but my whole family lives here, basically.

All right, that was live from Silver Strand Beach in front of the Strandwich shop, July the 4th, this July to the 4th. Nardcore Elder Culture Bearers, Dr. No. The song was Fear of War, and it was introduced by Brandon Cruz, a singer for Dr. No, and resident of Hollywood Beach. The clip was recorded by Metal Muscle Clips on YouTube. Thank you very much for letting me be a part of it from my sick bed. The weekend was packed for Dr. No. They went over to Oxnard's Mystery Shop, comic and game shop, for the second Mystery Fest. Mystery Fest 2. 2 days of local and regional bands passed through this comic and game store. And Mystery Shop has become real pillars of the hardcore and DIY community too, and it was great to celebrate them this July 4th weekend. So many bands played, I couldn't really recall them all here, but you'll probably dig these standouts. RD played, In La Cache, Chatterton, The Spires, Los Solos, The Crystal Tears, and The Punk Rock Time Machine. Special shout out to Special Forces from San Luis Obispo, who played the Mystery Shop back in June, which was a legendary show. Rumors are that they will release a live album soon, and some of the tracks were recorded back in April here at KCSB. Rumors are also that the Mystery Shop crew are documenting all of their good work for the youth-led DIY scene in Oxnard. Their work pays off for the whole of the 805's DIY scene. Thank you from the bottom of my heart. The Mystery Shop crew is fresh off of documenting JC50 up in Ventura. Sold out shows on June 27th and 28th, which I'll tell you all about next.

All right, that's the Missing 23rd. Let's go to the show. That was a memorable song that they played headlining the weekend of JC50 shows. That's John Serrar on vocals there, singing for Missing 23rd for more than 30 years now. Or they're celebrating 30 years. I'm not sure exactly the exact vintage of that band, of former youth DIY artists. The Missing 23rd, one of many, many bands that John plays drums for or sings for. John Serrar turned 50 this year, and he tried to get as many of his bands back together to play this weekend, and it was a stacked lineup, though he left a few out that he couldn't quite get back together for practice before the weekend came, or travel issues or illness. But like I said, it ended up being pretty packed. Friday at Vaquero y Mar featured a goth and post-punk heavy set of bands: Headcut, which we played earlier, Detoxy, Mask, Guilty Strangers were a standout for me, and Dusk at Midnight. I saw them for the second time now. And Saturday's Ventura Music Hall show was on the punk side, with the Missing 23rd headlining. Dork Circus played, as well as Peter Pan's Army, Surf Punk from Massinger, we heard earlier on the show, and Doomy Heaviness from the Effing Wrath, and Heavy Hardcore from Stop Breathing and Emmanuel Lewis bands that John was in. For me, Peter Pan's Army was a real standout. I'd never gotten to see them live, and it was blown away. John C. wrote on Instagram that Peter Pan's Army is probably a band I shouldn't be writing about, since I was only in it briefly, but I was the original drummer. I made friends with Matt after meeting at a 7 Seconds show in Santa Barbara. I helped write the first batch of songs and played the band's first show. Before the second show, Matt gave me the wrong date to request off work, so I couldn't make it, and shortly after that, Victor took over on drums. Peter Pan's Army went on to play a ton of shows and released a great 7-inch recorded by our friend Shannon and released on his Simi Valley-based label, T4. I think 2003 was the last time these songs were played live, says John C., and Jocelyn came down from Portland to sing for the band. And John writes that he was excited to reunite with everyone and play these songs again. They did play most of the Atomized 7-inch that he mentioned in that post, including Christ the Vampire, and they played a cover of Dirt's song Hiroshima, as recorded live by YouTuber Jeff Sims. Dirt were one of the original wave of anarcho-punk bands that formed in Thatcher's Britain. And I have a recording of that that I don't have handy here, but I'll get to that in a little bit. John was a singer on all the Missing 23rd albums, and the band recorded at KCSB and has released some of those commercially. You can look out for those. Eddie Numskull was a special featured guest for having produced punk, hardcore, and DIY shows throughout Central California for decades as well. Eddie joined the Missing 23rd on stage playing bass for one song. I believe it was Go to the Show, as a matter of fact, which we heard at the top of this segment. The most memorable song for me was the cover of Fugazi's Waiting Room, which is an icon of a punk song that had everyone singing along. Here is a bit of that, as recorded by KCSB programmer Ted Cope. Thank you, Ted.

Yes, that was a standout, and thanks for the recording, Ted Coe from JC50. It was an epic show. And as strong as that song hit us, is really the song we overheard sung by Gutter Punk on the streets of Ventura after the show as we were walking back to our car. Which one was it? It was Missing 23rd's classic, Struggle. And this one is recorded by Alex of the Mystery Shop crew. And we really appreciate the documentation of a really historic show. And I can't wait to see what more comes out of all that weekend's work that Alex and the crew of the Mystery Shop put in.

And the song was posted rapidly by the Mystery Shop crew, just with raw camera audio. You can be reassured that the soundboard audio was also captured and will be mixed in to the eventual documents that come out of JC50, a very successful celebration of 805's DIY punk scene, hardcore metal, everything non-commercial and independent. That Fugazi song is a real touchstone for the punk community. I don't have time to play the Manic Hispanic cover of Waiting Room by Fugazi, but it was also helps us to transition to our Surf on Film segment on Sandspit Summer here. Recently saw Jack Johnson and Keith and Emmett Malloy have created a movie together called Surf Film Music. It's all run together as one single word title. And it's screened recently in the Carpinteria at the Alcazar Theater. I'll tell you more about the theater in a little bit. And it also went to Ojai for a screening at the Ojai Playhouse. And Keith and Emmett Malloy were present, and I got a chance to hear from them about their inspiration from the local 805 DIY music scene and all their work that they've done over the years. And there's an epic needle drop on that film, Surf Film Music, which is, you guessed it, Fugazi's Waiting Room. Here's how Keith talks about all that.

0: It's going to take me a second to dig this one up. I just edited it. Here we go.
1: I'll just add real quickly. I feel like as we built the movie, I was thinking about my inspiration, our inspirations going into record shops when we were kids, right? You'd hear about it, then you'd freaking buy it, and then you'd open the liner notes, and there was all this cool stuff, and like it was an experience. And like my favorite records, like, weren't famous, you know, like they were like you had to hear from a buddy, you know, and or go to a show and they would be an opener or something. And I always like for me the film always starts with the music, and I felt like if this film could be one that's like, it's never going to win awards, it's never going to be like, you know, big thing, but it's like the people that love the cinephiles and like the surfers, like they got it in their collection. Like that was my biggest dream, you know? And so it's surreal to see that a few people remember it. And so that's like, that's pretty awesome.
2: That's how the Fugazi song came in?
1: Well, yeah, the Fugazi stuff just was like, you know, Jack being a kid, just like, excited to play everything, and that one stuck in his craw. And it's sort of, yeah, I feel like there was never not a time that all our years of travel that like that would be in his permanent rotation. And you know, we grew up like going out to Oxnard, Ventura, and all that stuff. We went to every Bad Religion and Social Distortion show we could find. We had John Faniff here tonight from Oxnard. So that was always there, you know, for sure.
0: And thanks to the Ojai Playhouse for having that event back on June 30th, I believe. I had seen the film earlier, and I'll give you a full review of it later in the summer on Santa Spit Summer. Again, a new show on KCSB focused on the 805 surfing culture. My name's Keith the Kook. The Alcazar Theater needs a new movie screen and other improvements. The organization is about halfway to meeting its $98,000 fundraising goal for its 98th year of operation in downtown Carpinteria, as reported by Amy Marie Orozco in the Santa Barbara Independent. Surf Film Music has got some upcoming screenings, and again, we'll give you a full review, but you can catch it Tuesday, the 14th of July in North Hollywood at the Lemelie at 9:30, Lemelie Santa Monica on Wednesday, this Wednesday, the 15th at 19:30, and then the film comes to Cineopolis, Westlake Village on Monday, July 27th, and Wednesday, the 29th at 7:15 p.m. That's probably the closest screening coming up. There's one last screening I could find on Wednesday, August 6th, back at the Lemelie Santa Monica. Going to be a big screen Wednesday at the Lemelie, I guess. Also saw the world premiere of a surf film by the former merchandise team. It's called Defect, and they just competed in a destruction derby. The car was there out in front of the Majestic Ventura Theater for that sold-out, I believe, event, screening the film. It highlights former surf team, including founders Dane Reynolds and Craig Anderson, along with surfers like Sean Manners, Jay Davies, Kaito Ashai, as they navigate trips in South America, Indonesia, Mexico, and Fiji. Most of the team attended the world premiere inside the Ventura Theater, and August Howell writes in Stab Magazine that there are many memorable moments. And for the former team, their waves were just the result of well-earned paid time off. Jay Davies still works on a tugboat out of Perth. Gabe Morville is training to be an electrician in North Carolina. Benny Howard is a long-haul trucker on Australian highways. When he's not producing in Hollywood, Jake Kelly has become a de facto former warehouse manager, shipping much out of the Ventura next to Dane. Yet when the proper waves arrive, they all sink their teeth in. Thanks, August Howell and Stab Magazine. That film had an epic needle drop, an unexpected one that I really enjoyed. It was 10 Ragas to a Disco Beat by Charanjit Singh, one of my favorites, and I wanted to play you just a little bit of that now while I continue to talk. So, there was a Texas metal band there called Corpse Pile as well in the soundtrack, and a little more expected than this one. Tin Ragas to a Disco Beat by Charanjit Singh.

So the defect film will be screening in Newport on June 18th, or did screen in Newport Beach on June 18th and Oceanside June 19th. They're currently doing live shows on the U.S. East Coast and in Australia before the movie drops online in August, according to Stab Magazine. We appear to have a correspondent report going to come in, an interview with Dane Reynolds on a future Sandspit Summer. Thanks, Just Elijah, for that. So yeah, Just Elijah from the Doldrums is one of our surfing correspondents, and also prepares the surf forecast. And we have a fresh one for today. Just keeping in mind that there are pretty hazardous conditions at the beach, as warned by the National Weather Service in a beach hazard statement, as well as heat and lightning. Extreme heat Tuesday through Thursday is to be expected across the 805 region, and not even the coasts are going to be spared. So let's go to that surf forecast from Just Elijah.

0: Hey guys, thanks for tuning in. We've got the surf forecast for you here. Looking like small-scale surf throughout the Santa Barbara region off of a small west and west-southwest swell system. Might find something at a beach break during the tide push, but it would be mostly expectation management practice at this point. It's pretty weak out there. Winds stay light all day with mid-morning to midday tide pushes around 10 to 12 and afternoon lows around 3 to 5 this week. Weather's warm and so is the water, so enjoy those summer days at the beach even if the waves aren't too exciting. Looking further out, there's potential for a tropical system to develop off of Mexico, and that's expected to send some waves this way, but don't get too excited as it's still a little far out to call. If you're planning a strike mission out of Santa Barbara, though, look to south facing points next weekend for a solid window to chase that swell. I'd say keep checking the forecast, though, to stay updated on that front. Those things can be a little fickle and can always swing one way or the other. I've been Just Elijah, and I'll see you guys out there.
1: Okay, that may be my error there. That sounds like an older one. We'll see if we can get to that after this brief break.

Moving on to our calendar section here. I want to let you know about a few events before we let you go for Native America Calling, which comes up next on KCSB FM in Santa Barbara. Salty Springs brings some progressive bluegrass to the Stowe House, 30 North Los Carneros in Goleta, this Tuesday, the 14th at 5:30 p.m. for a free show on the shaded lawn of the Stowe House. Food vendors will be serving till 7:30 p.m. Prepare for very hot weather at the Stowe House on Tuesday night. Even tonight, Monday, is another science pub session at Dargan's Irish Pub and Restaurant at 18 East Ortega Street in Santa Barbara. Olivia Cleek from the Cabrillo Marine Aquarium in San Pedro is talking about her research tracking basking sharks through social media posts that report sightings of the huge sharks. Basking sharks eat mostly zooplankton, small crustaceans called copepods, by something called ram filtration. They swim with their mouths wide open, creating a large cavity that allows water to flow through out of their gills, more than 100,000 gallons of water per hour, according to the Journal of Experimental Marine Biology and Ecology. Specialized gill rakers resembling combs filter out the tiny organisms present in the water, such as plankton, krill, and small fish. And UCSB Recreation and Sports Summer Intro to Surf and Stand-Up Paddling classes got going this weekend. The first series meets Saturdays at 8:30 a.m. at Campus Point and runs July 11th through August 1st. As of today, there appear to be two spots available on the Saturday class now underway. The next series meets on Fridays at 4 p.m. and gets going August 7th, running to the 28th of August. Six spots are currently available in that one. Only one spot remains for the series running Sundays at 10:30 from August 16th through September 6th. And finally, the Environmental Defense Center's TGIF events continue on Friday, September 18th and Friday, October 19th. The networking and community building events will feature live music, food, and drink vendors, and the chance to meet local community-based organizations working for environmental and social justice. Well, thanks for tuning in. It's been another episode of Sandspit Summer. I'm Keith the Kook, and the episode couldn't have happened without Matt Kettman, Callie Fossey, and Amy Maria Orozco of the Santa Barbara Independent, online at independent.com, and also Just Elijah and Adam J., surfing correspondents for Sandspit Summer. I'm Keith the Kook. Thanks for tuning in.

What's going on? This is the Palisier from Shabazz Palaces, and you know what I'm doing, baby. I'm listening to KCSB FM 91.9, Santa Barbara.

Welcome to Native America Calling. I'm Sean Spruce. A new report by the New Mexico Department of Justice released this week says a New Mexico school district disproportionately disciplines Native students, causing them to miss more school days compared to white students. It's the latest chapter in ongoing concerns about education equality for Native students. And in South Dakota, education leaders are discussing alternatives to the teacher licensing exam as a way to boost the number of Native teachers. We'll hear about both these issues right after the news.

0: This is National Native News. I'm Jill Freitas. Navajo Highways, a children's show using puppets to teach youth the Diné language, recently won Emmy Gold. KJZZ's Gabriel Pietrasio caught up with the creator and has more.
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2: After just a single season that included six episodes and a Christmas special, Navajo Highways won one regional Emmy Award for informational instructional content and another for best set design.
3: I really wanted it for the crew who believed in me. I wanted them to feel validated that I wasn't just some crazy kook that came up with the puppet show, you know?
2: Utah-based creator Pete Sands, who films in Moab, says he's still awestruck, even after coming back from the La Jolla ceremony.
3: I guess I've been out of the artist world, living in my own bubble for so long, dipping my toe back into it. I was like, yeah, I kind of like my Utah life, keeping to myself, and our culture is still alive.
2: For National Native News, I'm Gabriel Pietrasio.
0: An Alaska cruise ship recently set sail powered by liquid natural gas, the first cruise vessel in the state to do so. The Alaska Highway Ferry System, which serves as the state's public transportation network, hopes to follow suit, but operational and funding challenges have created obstacles. Mark Moran reports.
4: The Alaska cruise ship industry leaves a sizable carbon footprint with its emissions. The maiden voyage of the Star Princess this spring was powered entirely by liquid natural gas, or LNG, which the industry says is as clean as it gets. Harley Penner, president of C-SPAN Energy, which fuels giant clean-burning ships, says using LNG in large vessels reduces potent and toxic emissions, like nitrogen and sulfur oxides.
5: Those are the carcinogens that live in our port, and most important to the people in those port communities. The NOx, the SOx, and the black carbon are greatly reduced.
4: At this point, Alaska Marine Highway still has no ferries operating on natural gas or any other alternative fuel, but they say the fleet will be designed to do so in the future. The agency's reliant on state funding for any upgrades, which has dwindled in recent years. I'm Mark Moran.
0: On the heels of America's quarter millennial, the White House is questioning the world's largest museum and its depiction on the United States being founded on stolen indigenous land. Judith Ruiz Branch reports.
6: It criticizes exhibits in the Smithsonian Institution for reinforcing narratives that the U.S. government forcibly pushed Indians from their ancestral lands. The White House argues these interpretations place too much emphasis on racial injustice while downplaying the nation's founding ideals and accomplishments. But Native scholars like Dan Leverance contend land dispossession and treaty violations are essential parts of the American story.
7: I think it's important to remember history accurately. A part of that is remembering, for purposes of the Declaration of Independence, Indians were sort of used as a propaganda tool by the colonists.
6: Leverance argues the United States has long used Indians to serve its interests and agendas. The report was issued as part of President Donald Trump's efforts to reshape how federally supported institutions are presenting American history. I'm Judith Ruiz Branch reporting.
0: And I'm Jill Freitas.
8: 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The following is a test of the emergency alert system. It is only a test.

That was a test of the emergency alert system. Equipment that can quickly warn you during emergencies was being tested. If this were an actual emergency, official messages would have followed the alert tone. This concludes this test of the emergency alert system on KCSB-FM 91.9 in Santa Barbara.

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3: This is Native America Calling. I'm Sean Spruce. The New Mexico Department of Justice just released a report pointing out what it says is a high rate of suspensions and other discipline for Native students compared to their white counterparts at Gallup-McKinley County Schools. They also fault the district for conflicting information about discipline sent to state agencies. The school district in northwest New Mexico has a majority Navajo student population and was the focus of a 2023 news investigation that prompted investigations by the Navajo Nation and the State Attorney General. We'll hear from a member of the Navajo Nation Human Rights Commission and school board members in a moment. And later in the hour, we'll hear about efforts to improve the number of Native teachers in South Dakota by streamlining teacher licensing requirements. Join today's conversation on education by calling 1-800-996-2848. What's your thought? Are Native students disciplined at higher rates than other students in schools where you live? 1-800-99-NATIVE to participate in today's conversation. Joining us in Albuquerque, New Mexico on Zoom is Dr. Wendy Gray Eyes. She is the chair of the Navajo Nation Human Rights Commission, and she is Navajo. Wendy, welcome back to Native America Calling.
4: All right. Yeah, I've been in. Great. I'm so glad to be back on the show. Thank you, Sean, and I'm so glad to hear President Kevin Mitchell and board member Priscilla Benally are joining us today. So thank you.
3: Absolutely. Let's meet those folks now. Joining us from Gallup, New Mexico is Kevin Mitchell. He is the Gallup-McKinley County Schools Board of Education president, and he's also Navajo. Kevin, good morning and hello.
5: Yes, good morning.
3: And also joining us from Gallup is Priscilla Benally. She is the Gallup-McKinley County School Board of Education vice president. And, of course, she's Navajo as well. Priscilla, good morning and welcome to Native America Calling.
6: Hello, Nikia. Hello.
3: Wendy, you followed this issue for quite some time. Can you take us through the timeline since the report by New Mexico In-Depth and ProPublica came out back in 2023?
4: Sure. So I currently serve for the chair of the Navajo Nation Human Rights Commission, which was established in 2006 by the Navajo Nation's Council, and they've charged the Navajo Nation Human Rights Commission to manage and monitor and advocate for any issues that impact our Navajo students attending schools throughout the system. And there's been many, many other cases of racism at other school districts. But in terms of this report, we've been anticipating this, and this adds to the other two reports and four public hearings, which we hosted in Gallup-McKinley County School District. So the whole history is that in 2022, the first report was initiated by the New Mexico In-Depth. This is a deep investigative journaling of that is here in New Mexico, and they found that there was a disproportionate of Native American students at Gallup-McKinley County School who had actually shown there was strong discrimination against Native American students in their school systems. And then to 2023, the New Mexico Attorney General, who oversees the New Mexico Department of Justice, announced his investigation into this matter. And then in 2025, the Navajo Nation Human Rights Commission requested a timeline of when this investigation would be completed by the New Mexico Attorney General. But working with the New Mexico Attorney General, we actually hosted last summer the Navajo Nation Human Rights Commission. We did conduct four hearings within the communities that fall within the Gallup-McKinley County School District. And I have to acknowledge that Kevin Mitchell and the former superintendent Mike Hyatt weren't present,
3: Okay.
4: which showed their leadership. And so this report did come out in February from the Navajo Nation Human Rights. And now we have this report from Navajo Nation or the New Mexico Department of Justice here on July 2nd that just came out in terms of reporting and showcasing the same comments and findings from these other two reports.
3: Okay, Wendy, I want to ask you more about the community forums that you just mentioned, but let's dig into the findings a little bit deeper, and specifically these higher rates of discipline. What types of discipline are we talking about here?
4: So this report is titled Forced Out, How Exclusionary and Disparate Disciplinary Practices at Gallup-McKinley County Schools Rob Students of Instructional Time. So what they found is that Gallup-McKinley County School District imposes some of the highest rates of exclusionary discipline in New Mexico, causing students to lose out at least twice as many instructional days to out of school suspension, which really is why they use the title forced out. And many of these disciplinary actions are things like bullying, violence, destruction of property, things that involve, just students consuming alcohol on the premises and so forth. And so, there's many types of different disciplinary actions that happen and have been identified at Gallup-McKinley County School District. But what this report shows specifically and why this is so critical is that this report does a great job of comparing other school districts in New Mexico with the same demographics, meaning the high percentage of 70% or more Native Americans. And many of those are Navajo students who attend these schools. And these school districts also serve these small rural communities as well. As you know, New Mexico is a very rural state. And Gallup-McKinley County still has those highest rates of exclusionary discipline comparatively with these other school districts. But most importantly, and this is very, very important, even for the same infractions, meaning the same disciplinary action, Gallup-McKinley County School still imposes harsher consequences on Native American students than on white students. And what the report shows is that there does exist racial disparities that cannot be explained by just simply the student conduct, which is the infractions. And so, when this report has come out, it verifies everything that's been articulated by New Mexico In-Depth, but it's also verified what was a result of the Navajo Nation Human Rights Report as well. So that's generally a synthesis. It is a 43-page report. There is a lot of data analysis in there. They do control for anomalies. I know even President Mitchell had mentioned in the Albuquerque Journal that, over 89% of Native American population that exists within their school district is the root cause of why their data shows they are disciplining Native American students higher than other students. And this is an inaccurate statement. This report directly disputes this statement. And I think that's an important piece that we have to clarify. We cannot give poor information to the public. We have to share the exact data that's happening here because this fact-finding mission has started in 2022, is to 2026. And you can imagine how many students have lost out and have
3: Okay.
4: not had any ability to address some of these concerns that are happening in this school system.
3: I want to share a disclaimer for our listeners. We did reach out to the New Mexico Department of Justice and Attorney General Raul Torres, but we did not hear back from them by airtime today. Now, Wendy, you shared earlier the Navajo Nation Human Rights Commission hosted community forums focused on this issue. Can you tell us about those discussions and what you heard specifically from parents and community members?
4: Yeah, so part of the reason why we hosted those forums is because, the Attorney General's office in New Mexico was supposed to host these public forums, and they did end up canceling those. And so when we did host these meetings, we had a full house. The first one was at Red Springs Chapter. We had parents, we had actually teachers and staff members, former employees were there to articulate their concerns.

0: those voices of the community members, it is deep. They carry the weight of this educational experience deep in their stories, and it was very tearful. Many community members who showed up were crying. And I appreciate that, Kevin Mitchell was there. I appreciate that the former superintendent Mike Hyatt was there to listen and not to comment, not to jump at everything, but they actually heard those pleas and those calls for some type of reform to happen. And that's all we've been asking. That's what this Human Rights Commission has been working towards, is building some type of collaboration. Let's try to fix this deep issue, because Gallup does have a problem, and that the problem is the school treats its native students differently than white students for the same exact infractions. And it's also reflected in the funding, it's reflected in the teachers, it's reflected in how they engage and build collaboration with the community. And I believe, and as I'm very happy that Priscilla, Vice President Priscilla Emanuel Benally is here, and
1: Okay.
0: President Kevin Mitchell are here, but they are members of the Navajo Nation, and they are also elected by the Gallup community to represent the interests of the people. And we have been wanting and waiting to hear from our school board members, and I am very excited that they are here. And if we can just try to find some type of unified voice to address these issues and to listen to what the community is saying, and what the report here in terms of their recommendations, I think these are doable. All
1: Okay,
0: of the recommendations from the human rights. Yep, go ahead.
1: Doctor, we have to take a break here, Wendy. We're speaking now with Dr. Wendy Gray Eyes, the chair of the Navajo Nation Human Rights Commission, and we will hear from representatives of the Gallup-McKinley County School Board of Education. On the other side of this break, we have Kevin Mitchell and also Priscilla Benally on the line in Gallup, New Mexico. Stay with us.
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1: Thank you for listening to Native America Calling. I'm Sean Spruce, and we are talking about improving education access for Native students. We're hearing about one school district in New Mexico, but we'd like to know what you think about accommodating Native students where you live. Do you think they're treated fairly? Join the conversation. The number is 1-800-996-2848. That is also 1-800-99-NATIVE. Phone lines are open. We're waiting for your call. Joining us now from Gallup is Kevin Mitchell, Gallup-McKinley County Schools Board of Education President. And Kevin, let's begin with new school board members, since this article came out a few years ago that we're talking about today. Was that a result of these findings?
4: Was that a result of the findings? No, I don't believe that was had anything to do with any of the findings. As far as the new board coming in.
1: All right. What's your response to this report by NMDOJ and just what we heard from Wendy earlier?
4: Well, I can say, that Gallup-McKinley County serves a student population that is overwhelming, Native American. And yes, the New Mexico DOJ report raises serious concerns. And those concerns, they do deserve careful review. And that should come from community involvement and, follow through. As a Navajo board member, I emphasize that our Native students, families, and tribal communication must be a part of this whole district response.
1: Okay.
4: I support you know, I support

0: doing the findings, and you know, and we will be doing that by things that we have set up in the coming for the coming school year.
1: Kevin, how accurate do you think these findings are? They're listed in the report.
0: Oh gosh. Well, I don't know about the accuracy, but you know, I'll just go with what they have put out, and you know, we will try our best to work with and finding out how we can better in communication and find ways that will help our children. But you know, when we include online students in the numbers, you know, that's a concern to me. You know, online students were a part of the equation, and to me, we have no.
1: What's the reason?
0: We have no response. I mean, we don't discipline online students. They're
1: okay.
0: not in our
1: All
0: schools,
1: right.
0: but they are counted. So the percentage there should, I mean, they're in the equation and they shouldn't be. So I think that has something to do with how this is all coming out as far as raising Native American discipline.
1: Okay. So the report includes data for students who were only attending online, not actually in person. But now the report contends that there were inconsistencies with how the school district reported some data. Can you elaborate on those numbers that they're referring to?
0: That our school district was not reporting some numbers?
1: Yeah, there's inconsistencies with how some of that data has been reported. Can you elaborate on that?
0: No, I can't. I do know that, you know, that our school district, I know, put together all the data that they had, and all the numbers that were given should have been accurate. I mean, even with our online students, like I'm saying, you know, our online students shouldn't be a part of the equation. The equation should be only the students within our school district that are attending our schools in person.
1: Okay. Thanks, Kevin. Let's hear now from Priscilla Benally, who is the vice president of the Gallup-McKinley County School Board of Education. And Priscilla, what are your thoughts on the accuracy of the DOJ report, and what findings do you maybe take issue with?
2: Well, I feel the same way with as Kevin just stated. I think one of the things that shouldn't have been counted is our online students, because we do not control any discipline that they have. But the majority of we have 852 online students in FY26. In FY25, we had 3,832 students. So the numbers there could be skewed because the nationalities of those students that are online could influence the numbers. So that part, if they could do, and one of the things I provided Amy, what's her name? Amy yesterday was a list of percentages that our student body are Native American students. You know, like Tehachapi is 99% Native American. Theroux High is 93% Native American students. Navajo Pine, 98. You know, and those are the data that we look at. And of course, if you have a student at Theroux High that gets written up or in trouble for bringing a weapon to school, there's a high percent that that's going to be a Native American student. In the same way as Navajo, we have started to work with our communities and our parents to where we have also done our own listening sessions. We have, we're implementing an equity council. So, and each of our strategic plans that we've had in the past, and we're currently working on our third one, you know, we have emphasized our need for language and culture. And, you know, that's one thing that we've brought to the table as Dene board members, to where, you know, we feel those kind of things are essential in recognizing our students' culture, especially in a body student base that is more Native American, as mentioned before.
1: Okay, thanks, Priscilla. What can you tell me about the current Board of Education?
3: 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We're just returning from a period where we were off the FM airwaves at 91.9 FM in Santa Barbara. 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
4: 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Our studios and offices are located in the Stork Communications Building on the UCSB campus. Our transmitter is located on the mountain named Sinek by the Chumash and the Santa Ynez Mountains. The transmitter site, also known as Broadcast Peak, is at an elevation of 1,228 meters above sea level, or 4,028 feet. Please address correspondence to General Manager KCSB FM, P.O. 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
5: 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The following is a test of the emergency alert system.

0: That was a test of the emergency alert system. Equipment that can quickly warn you during emergencies was being tested. 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
2: Makeup right now. I know there are more Navajo members than in years past. Has that had a positive change so far?
3: Of course. You know, I think our demographics on our board should match the demographics of our student population. And that's one thing that I was very proud of, and it made sense to me when I became a member of the Board of Education. But that's just happened recently, that we are a majority Native American board. You know, for many, many years, it's been a non-Native male entity. And, you know, just recently has that statistics changed to where we now have three board members that are Native American.
2: And Priscilla, remind me, how long have you been on the Board of Education?
3: I've been elected three times. I'm on my third term and midway through my third term. So 10 years.
2: Okay. All right. There's a strategic plan in place where language and culture is going to be a priority. Can you tell us more about that and how that could potentially alleviate maybe some of these issues with these disciplinary measures and the data that we're talking about today?
3: Yes, we're starting. We just ended our second strategic plan. We're in the process of planning and doing work sessions on our third strategic plan. And yes, and due to what I mentioned earlier, you know, one of the things that we really emphasize is our language and our culture, and which includes cultural sensitivity, training for new hirees that come on to the school district, that we're going to continue to provide even additional training if necessary. I think that was some of the listening tours that we did, that was something that was brought up, that, you know, the teachers would like more cultural sensitivity training. And then also within our students, you know, everybody knows that there's a decrease of fluent speakers in our communities, in our tribe. So, you know, just continuing to focus on that, rebuilding that up, providing the necessary identities of our students, you know, continuing to help them with scholarships, with the, you know, our bilingual seal. You know, we want to see those increases of fluent speakers in our school district to continue to help revitalize our language and our culture.
2: All right, thank you, Priscilla. Let's go back to Kevin Mitchell now, GMCS Board of Education President. And Kevin, we heard from Dr. Wendy Gray Eyes earlier about the listening sessions, the community forums that were held focused on this issue. And as I understand it, you were present at those meetings as well. What did you take away from some of those conversations, and specifically the feedback from parents and other community members?
4: Are we talking about the listening sessions that we held from McKinley County, or the ones that Ms. Gray Eyes held?
2: Well, whichever ones you were present at. I thought I heard Dr. Gray say you were at the Navajo Nation Human Rights Commission forums, but maybe I heard him correctly. Whichever ones you were at.
4: Yeah. So the ones that I did attend, you know, I did hear a lot of I never heard any discipline concerns come up. I heard, you know, more staffing complaints from maybe some teachers that did attend, or, you know, transportation issues were brought up when I was there as far as bus rides to school. And but never was anything brought up as far as student discipline. I'm the ones I attended. I didn't hear that they felt that any parent felt that their student was being disciplined harshly. But I do know that, you know, everything else was other concerns within the school district.
2: Okay. Thank you, Kevin.
4: And I do know that, you know, I did have even those concerns addressed that were brought up dealing with any transportation issue or sports or different concerns that the public did have. And those were very all good concerns and are also very important.
2: Okay. Thanks, Kevin. Wendy Graez, back to you. I'd like you to weigh in here with regard to this data that we're talking about, specifically this issue of having online students included in the data and whether or not that skews the findings. What we're hearing from the Board of Education is that those online students should have been included, and I'm not really clear exactly why or how significantly that would impact the findings, but I'd like for you to weigh in to maybe better explain that to me and our listeners as well.
5: Hi, so Gallup-McKinley County School District has actually an online school, and so in terms of the inclusion of any disciplinary action, it does state in the report that they were not included as part of the analysis in terms of the total enrollment. So I don't know how they heard that online students were skewing the data, but just from the footnotes within the report, it does state that that data wasn't included. But I want to pull away from the data conversation, because when we talk data, it's been since 2022 we've been talking data. Gallup-McKinley County also had their own auditors come in and do their own data analysis. And in that report, you know, a lot of what they provided also, you know, was cleaned up data. And the New Mexico Department of Justice pointed out that that data was also very skewed. That was missing a lot of information. Definitions were being defined of data points in terms of what school disciplinary action meant for the school. But you have to remember that in this data, there's three sets of data that was provided. One that was provided to the U.S. Department of Education's Office of Civil Rights. By law, all school districts have to submit their disciplinary data. They also submitted data to the New Mexico Public Education Department. And obviously that was factored into the analysis. And then finally, what they also provided to their auditors. So all of those data sets was what the New Mexico Department of Justice utilized to build this analysis. And they did use a pretty reliable firm that wasn't paid out of any money from Gallup-McKinley County School District. And so I think that's a part of this analysis that's important when you do data analysis, is that there can't be bias in that. And, you know, so having an external impartial party do this analysis is very, very critical in any type of data analysis, because this is a hard situation to prove. You know, even in that first report that New Mexico In-Depth did, they had all the data, but they went out into the communities and got 80 interviews with community members to help substantiate their initial findings from that investigative journaling by Brian Furlow in New Mexico In-Depth.
2: Okay. Wendy, has the Navajo Nation released any public comments or perspectives on this report, and specifically these issues raised with the Gallup-McKinley County School District?
5: Yeah.
2: Maybe offered recommendations or anything?
5: We did. The report is actually on our website. It was released on February of 2026. And so we did provide recommendations, which are being echoed within the New Mexico Department of Justice report. One thing we are also doing, we did actually schedule a meeting with the superintendent and shared the report with her. And then we also have spoke with the Navajo Nation Council, the Department of Education, and we have actually put a press release out. But one of the biggest moves we're making right now is actually revising the Navajo Nation's Title 10, which is like their tribal code law, to include the language around restorative justice in terms of handbooks. And so we looked at some best practices that are happening. One was at the Star School, which is a school near Flagstaff. Another school, Cuba Independent School, Navajo Preparatory School. I mean, there are schools out there that are doing and addressing these issues in other alternative ways, which are not, which is very, which is Gallatin McKinley County's, their policies are very automatic. And, you know, in terms of the haziness of how they respond to some of them, they're really inconsistent and different. But here you're seeing other schools create those best practices to try to address these issues, and those are in their handbook. So we've borrowed some of those ideas and integrated into trying to revise our Title X amendments for the Navajo Nation. And that's the starting point in order to require other schools to do the same.
2: We'll take a short break. We'll come back. We'll continue the show.
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2: We're glad you're with us today on Native America Calling. I'm Sean Spruce. 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Join today's discussion. 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That's also 1-800-99-NATIVE. Joining us now from Agency Village, South Dakota, is Dr. Sherry Johnson. She is the Education Director for the Siston Wapton Oyate, and she is also an enrolled member of the Siston Wapton Oyate. She's been on the show before. Sherry, hello, and welcome back to NAC.
8: Well, thank you. Thank you to be invited again to speak my mind on Native America Calling.
2: Absolutely. Well, what does this shortage of Native teachers look like in South Dakota? What are you folks dealing with up there, Sherry?
8: Oh, dear. We're dealing with all kinds of shortages up here. You know, across the nation, there's over 400,000 teacher vacancies on our last data report. You know, even in South Dakota, it's a huge amount of teachers that were short. In 24-25, we had 137 teacher vacancies statewide, and that doesn't include the numbers that are reported in our tribal schools. So that number is greatly, it exceeds that number well when we include our tribal schools. But also there are, you know, when you look at what our teachers are, so this doesn't show a good representation of what we're dealing with, because there still is another 465 teachers that were assigned outside their authorized teacher license subject areas. And then another 321 working under provisional or temporary certificates. Another 248 teachers were completing educator prep program while they were the teacher of record. And 38 individuals were teaching without certification. So this is just the tip of the iceberg that I'm talking about. So
2: well, sure,
8: it was real awesome that we had the opportunity of working with the LEE organization, Leadership in Education Equity, and we were able to contract with a fella to work with us, and her name was Diana Martinez. And so when I put it to her, I said, need you to find out what's out there, what are the barriers, what are we looking at? Because we knew as education directors across the state of South Dakota that the barrier was huge, affecting our populations and everything. But and it's even worse with, well, I shouldn't say worse. So what's happening is our international teachers are filling some of these slots. And so we have teachers that are limited English proficiency. They also struggle teaching our young kids how to read. And they also have management and discipline problems because they don't understand the management portion of this. And so you know, we're also, we have a lot of different things that we're working with. And just, oh goodness, we have a whole research report I'd be willing to share with anybody that wants to look at our data and see where we're at, because we looked at Praxis as one of the barriers, and that's what South Dakota uses as a gateway for teacher licensure. And so,
2: well, tell me more about these barriers that prospective Native teacher candidates face in actually becoming a qualified teacher. It sounds like you hired somebody to help uncover some of those issues. And what exactly is causing some of these issues and this shortage of teachers? Is it just the training itself or the length of it or the qualifications? I'd like to get a little bit more background on how this problem has become such a big issue there.
8: So what we're looking at is the number of teachers that are retiring out of the education field, and then our new teachers that are coming up in our programs, our education programs, are not. There's a big disparity in those numbers. For instance, in Oglala, what the education director Dana said that, you know, she has one graduate in there, and then she had how many retirements out of the school system. You know, and we're looking at all of our international teachers, they're filling the void here, and we're looking at systemically maybe one-fifth to one-fourth of international teachers filling those high-need areas and their spot, and just the services, just being the teacher. And on some of our remote reservations, we have 80% of our teachers licensed are international teachers. So that's a huge, you know, listening to the previous discussion and listening to the barriers that they were talking about and the discipline issues with students and how they can, you know, and so that big thing, the big anecdote and the saying about, you know, brown like me, those students want to see a teacher that looks like them, that's from their community, that is part of their, that they can relate to.
2: Okay. Sherry,
8: so,
2: I want to ask
8: you. And when we, I'm going to say just one more thing, is when we really circled in on our research and started looking at the Praxis, and I asked Diana, I said, can you go nationwide and see what other states nationwide are using for teachers, teacher certification programs and for licensure. And so across the nation, she did that search. And, you know, when we looked at some of the different tests and the different Praxis, a lot of them do use the Praxis test. When we looked at a lot of those, we found out there are other instances of people using a portfolio basis. And that's where we circled in. Okay, let's look at that as an alternative, because I didn't see any other alternative. And we're looking at our Praxis, and we look at a pass rate. It's our pass rate for our first-time people is about 54% will pass the first time they take it. Otherwise, they're having to pay for it and redoing it again. And then the pass rate for in 2019 for white candidates was 75% of them. For black candidates, was 33%. And then for Latinos, it was 56% pass rate. And then the other 30% is other races, which includes the Native Americans. And so, you know, and this test does end up costing people, you know, hundreds of dollars to do this.
2: What's on that test? I mean, because those are shocking differences there. 75% pass rates for whites, minority populations, in some cases, less than half that.
8: Well, I don't really have real good experience because I've only had to take one. I was certified before South Dakota. I was certified as a teacher and an administrator prior to South Dakota adopting the Praxis. So I was kind of grandfathered in, so I don't have a lot of the experience. But one of the Praxis does principles of learning and teaching. That's the one. And then after that, there's Praxis subject assessments. that you, like if you're going to teach high school, there's still subject assessments where they're really focusing in on those. And that's the only assessment that I've ever taken was a science praxis. As a, I was a middle certified middle school teacher.
2: Okay. So are there alternatives to the exam? Would there be other ways to license teachers without this specific exam? No.
8: No, they can get in South Dakota a 2-year alternative cert if they are working, but eventually they have to. You know, they talk about the provisional or temporary certificates, and then but they have to. And so they have to pass that praxis, otherwise they're done. So they're moving into other areas of employment, and we're looking at that just a huge amount of just the attrition of keeping our own people in and then having them retiring out. We're not replacing those teachers. You know, and our best case studies was a gal named Kelsey and came out of college, and you don't earn your 4-year bachelor degree in anything until you pass the praxis. So you don't even get that diploma until you pass that praxis. She had 14 attempts, paid for it 14 times to finally get through. Now she's been in the classroom for well over 10 years. She's a exemplary teacher. She also holds a master's degree. But for some reason, there were some barriers there. And, you know, I hear it. I see it. I see it every day.
2: Sherry, so just to be clear, you have the candidates. You have enough Native people who want to be teachers in South Dakota, want to work in these tribal schools, want to work with other Native students. But it's these hurdles, these barriers to licensing and these other challenges you're describing. That's the roadblock. But if it was possible to work through this licensing issue and these other barriers, you've got the pipeline. You've got the people ready to go. Is that right? Or do you even have a shortage of candidates?
8: We have a shortage of candidates because there's not very many people vying to get into our education system just for the different things. You know, got to think that teachers historically have been female teachers, thus lower paid people, and administrators have been historically male and they have a higher pay level. And so, you know, we have a little bit of problems here. And so getting our, and especially with South Dakota, at one point we were like the third bottom for teacher pay. I don't know where we are at this current year, but we are probably still not far from that. You know, we look at our rural communities that we have here. And then we also look at our reservations. You know, it's really needed. And so there's a lot of little barriers that are addition to that. You know, even moving on to the Lake Travers Reservation, where I'm, you know, from the northeast corner of South Dakota, the Lake Travers Reservation there, and we lack teacher housing. We lack housing. So people are always vying for places to live on top of this. So it isn't the only barriers that you have on for reservation schools. You know, we see this kind of stuff all the time. But, you know, if we as education directors can at least eliminate one of the barriers to make the playing field a little bit fair, more fair to Native people, and thus put a teacher that, you know, back to that looks like me, you know, how can I relate that teacher? Mm-hmm. And if we can put them in, it helps that disparity of the teacher shortages that much more.
2: Okay. What types of recruitment efforts are underway to bring in more of these Native teachers who you describe being so desperately needed?
8: So every school that I work has a teacher recruitment. They're all out. They're at teacher fairs. Their principals and their superintendents are at teacher fairs. They're aggressively working there. I mean, these are schools with low budgets that are trying to offer people $5,000 teacher incentive recruitment to sign on bonuses. And, you know, all of our schools, not only our tribal schools, but our public school systems are also doing that. And then they extend some of that services into the next year and the following year just to keep them. Because after they get them, they have to try to keep them. So they're attending fairs, they're putting their things, their money out there. Our teacher salaries are actually getting better. And the state has made some move on their salaries. And so what happens when the state does that, all of our tribal schools and our other schools have to belly up and, you know, match that to keep competitive. Got to keep those competitive wages there. So we're doing huge amount of things. We've got schools on our reservation that's putting some teacher housing up. And I one of your commercials was the 105L, and it's through the 105L project that they're doing that. Because we got to have and keep our teachers there. We have to have an environment that they want to be there.
2: Keep them there. That's a key point as well, because Sherry, I have known a lot of people who have entered the teaching profession and then they've left. They don't come, you know, they stay maybe 5, 6, 7 years and then they leave for whatever reason. Do you have any data on like how long a typical teacher stays in the field there in South Dakota in these communities that you're working with? Are they long careers, or is there a lot of turnover as well, even for people who pass the licensing?
8: There's some attrition there going on. There's some movement around, but in most part, once they have a nice stable home environment, you know, have a house to live on and feel secure and are a good, you know, bonding into that community, they're there. One of our schools has a real high teacher retention rate. It has very low teachers moving out of the district. And there's just certain programs in place and I want to say genres, but really they're like our biology teachers, our SPED teachers. And, you know, a lot of times we end up having, if we do those teacher recruitment ads out there and we can't find somebody, we have to put a body in that classroom. So we get the most qualified person we can find in our whoever's around. So we're talking partially proficient people that are in teacher ed programs. And hopefully we're not just bringing in a community member off the street, right? But you got to have somebody in those classrooms. And then you have to, if you're putting somebody that's less than certified, you have to have the oversight, the mentoring. And so you still have to have somebody over them.
2: Okay. Sherry, thanks for joining the show today. Really appreciate you taking time to share these issues with our listeners today. We're going to have to wrap up the conversation. The guests who joined us, Dr. Sherry Johnson, Dr. Wendy Grayeyes, Kevin Mitchell, and Priscilla Benally. We appreciate all of them taking time with us today. Join us next week for another lineup of engaging, thought-provoking discussions about issues that affect all of us. Our executive producer is Art Hughes. Our producers are Andy Murphy, Sol Traverso, and Joe Thompson. Marino Spencer is the engineer. Sho McPolin is the digital producer. Nola Daves Moses is the distribution director. Bob Peterson is the network manager for Native Voice One. Clifton Chadwick is our national underwriting sales director. Charles Sather is our chief operations officer. The president and CEO of Kawanak Broadcast Corporation is Jacqueline Salee. Have a safe weekend. I'm Sean Spruce.

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4: National Native News, I'm Jill Freitas. What does it mean to have a constitution? That's a question tribal leaders are going to grapple with this week in southern Arizona during a two-day seminar. KJZZ's Gabriel Piatrasio has more.
5: Up until Congress passed the landmark Indian Reorganization Act, tribes weren't seen as sovereign. That all changed in 1934.
6: What the U.S. government did was they provided these boilerplate templates. In some cases, these were literally fill-in-the-blank constitutions.
5: Dave Beeksma is from the Red Cliff Band of Lake Superior, Chippewa, in Wisconsin. He's also director of the Native Nations Institute at the University of Arizona.
6: We, the people of State Your Tribe, are constituting a constitution to do X, Y, and Z. That created some challenges for us over the next 90 years.
5: Which is why the Institute is helping tribes review these outdated texts. The U.S. Constitution has been amended 27 times.
6: Our constitutions should be like nature. They should be like our world. They should be like our communities. They should be able to grow.
5: For National Native News, I'm Gabriel Pietrazio.
4: It's still nearly 4 years off, but a growing distrust of government has those planning to help with the New Mexico 2030 census count worried about fairness and representation. Roz Brown has more.
7: It's still 4 years off, but a growing distrust of government has those planning to help with the New Mexico 2030 census count worried about fairness and representation. The count is conducted every 10 years by the U.S. Census Bureau. State demographer Robert Radigan says New Mexico has had a constant problem with undercounting of first-generation immigrant families and Native Americans, primarily because addresses are missing from the Census Bureau's address list.
8: Those reasons include non-standard addressing, fieldwork limitations, there's the language and cultural barriers, and distrust of the federal government. The Hispanic community in particular.
7: Radigan says census undercounts can prevent tribal communities and other groups from receiving federal funding. He notes the state's financial investment in a program called the Local Update of Census Addresses for the 2020 census was highly successful, adding more than 100,000 previously overlooked addresses. He believes the state could see more gains if some $300,000 are allocated by the state legislature for the 2030 census. Compared to other agencies, the Trump administration's staff cuts to the Census Bureau have been minimal. About 300 workers, or 25% of the Bureau's employees, were laid off during broader federal downsizing. But Radigan worries it still could be detrimental.
8: That 25% of staff represented well north of 50% of the institutional knowledge, folks who'd been through two or three censuses.
7: In 2019, the U.S. Supreme Court ruled the first Trump administration could not include a question about citizenship on the 2020 census form. But there are new efforts in Congress to add a similar question in 2030. States with a majority of Democratic voters argued such a question could discourage legal and illegal immigrants from responding and make the population count less accurate. Radigan says there also are...
1: 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And if you like a spaghetti as much as I do, this is the place for you. 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

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This is the Freak Power Ticket. It's Monday. Time to let your freak flag fly. In the background, Kuilo Trio from South Korea. This is Happiness, originally by Vince Guaraldi, featured in a Wes Anderson film called Bottle Rocket, marking its 30th anniversary this year. It came out in 1996, starring Owen Wilson and Luke Wilson. His debut feature, the Houston-born indie filmmaker, very cosmopolitan, international mindset. He burst on the scene in 1998 with Rushmore, starring Jason Schwartzman, son of Talia Shire, part of the Coppola family. I'm calling today's show West Songs, music from and associated with Wes Anderson's films. And there was a music from the films of Wes Anderson event at the Hollywood Bowl over the weekend. Three nights, it was a festival of sorts with Beck, Jackson Browne, Jeff Goldblum, Jim James of My Morning Jacket, Mark Mothersbaugh, Karen O of Yeah Yeah Yeahs, Rufus Wainwright, Kaoru Watanabe, who did the score, some of the, well, with Alexander Desplat, was involved with Isle of Dogs. Wes Anderson has made around a dozen films in 30 years. The LA Philharmonic with Thomas Wilkins, conductor, and an all-star house band of special guests performed songs from the original scores and soundtracks of Wes Anderson's films. Three nights at the Santa Barbara Hollywood Bowl, excuse me. And if it was closer, I would have gone for sure. I was tempted, but just it became impossible for me to leave town for that length of time, unfortunately. But a consolation was I did get to see the first art exhibition of Wes Anderson props, storyboards, photographs, notebooks, models, and more, paintings, illustrations, scripts, at the French Cinematheque back in spring of 2025. And it was the first exhibition of its kind. It's moved, I think it later appeared in London, I believe, but it was the first of its kind, and that happened during my trip there, and we stumbled upon it, and it was like being in a cathedral. It was too busy to get into Notre Dame, but that, for me as a film fan, was an equivalent experience, and so that, seeing all that kind of made me, Jeff Goldblum was there over the weekend, Bill Murray, MC'd, Devo played, but all of that made me feel like I had that kind of intimate experience of the creativity that I've loved over all these decades, and so many Wes Anderson fans appreciate his whimsy, his, but also it's a whimsy kind of countered with a sense of melancholy and, but incredibly creative, incredible sense of attention to detail. And, yeah, so today's show is going to be music from Wes Anderson films. We opened the show with, something that was just a nod to him. It's called The Curious Butterfly Realizes He Is Beautiful. And it has a mock sample of Wes Anderson's voice, but it's Wes Anderson's born in Houston, now lives in Europe, I do believe, but he was in LA all weekend,
participating in this celebration of his art and music, and the collective, that the ensembles that he works with, both in front of the camera and behind the camera. And I figured, I also read something about Maria McKee, who has a solo career as a musician, but she was part of a band back in the Paisley Underground years, the 80s in Los Angeles. She was in Lone Justice. She was the front woman for a band called Lone Justice from Los Angeles. And her brother was Brian McLean. And she was sad to miss this performance. I think it was on, I want to say Saturday night, but it might have been Friday night. And they did a version of a song her brother, Brian McLean, of the band Love, wrote, called Alone Again. Or, and she was really sad that she didn't know this was happening. And it was kind of a special tribute in this City of Angels, honoring a band that's featured more than once in Bottle Rocket. And they're kind of a go-to band in a lot of films that I can think of. But Love, an undersung kind of two-tone psychedelic rock band from the 60s. The front man was Arthur Lee, but Brian McLean wrote their biggest hit. And he died in 1998 of a heart attack, pretty young, and in his 40s. And so I was just thinking about the ways in which the like, what if they had included, there's a one surviving member of Love, or Johnny Eccles, who still performs his Love with Johnny Eccles. What if he had been able to participate? Or if if Maria McKee actually had been able to go, you know, stuff like that. It's like, really, to kind of ground it in Los Angeles lore to a certain extent. That was kind of the idea of today's show, in part, was I've done this sort of thing in the past, but I'm going to feature the first three films, Bottle Rocket, Rushmore, and The Royal Tenenbaums. And Gene Hackman died this past year, or actually was in 2025. And so this is a tribute to figures like him, and to the figures who whose music was celebrated over the weekend, because Wes Anderson is just kind of a curator. He works with these great music directors, and

a sax player, Dan Lipschitz, on sax. And that was released in 2014 and then reissued in 2022 on Deny Entertainment. And up next here is Old Devil Moon. This is Sonny Rollins. Sonny Rollins died in 2026. He was in his, I think he was in his 90s. And this is featured in Bottle Rocket. It's a longer version. It's Old Devil Moon Live from A Night at the Village Vanguard, Volume 1. Sonny Rollins, RIP. Here's to the music of the films of Wes Anderson. I don't know the poem of the poem.

that first more hip-hop track was partly the project of Dan Rossen, who's part of Grizzly Bear, the experimental rock band from New York. It was self-released, but also on a label called Isota. And American Dust. Again, this is Old Devil Moon Live, Sonny Rollins, rest in peace. Featured in the movie Bottle Rocket, 1996. Directed by Wes Anderson, written by Wes Anderson and Owen Wilson.

0: This is Mark Mothersbaugh, frontman of Devo, who's made a career of scoring films over the last several decades, and television, like Rugrats. This is Bottle Rocket, music from the movie. It was a Touchstone picture release from 1996, his first couple films at least. We're with, is that the name of the company? I need to double check. It was a Disney offshoot for making adult films. You also heard Sonny Rollins, A Night at the Village Vanguard, Volume 1, live, Old Man Moon, live. That was originally from 1957. Up next is the trailer for Bottle Rocket.
1: Preparation was good, you know. I think that's your specialty.
2: Thank you, because if I said that one, it would sound like bragging. Obviously good quickness.
1: Yeah, in and out pretty fast.
2: Real fast. Including the coin collection and the earrings.
1: You took the earrings, Dignan?
2: I bought the earrings for my mother on her birthday.
1: Maybe we should have robbed your house. Did you ever think of that?
3: Three outstanding young men.
4: Well, come on, baby, and rock with me tonight.
5: Bob Mapplethorpe, potential getaway driver. Go.
6: I really want to be a part of this team. And I'm the only one with a car. That's good. That's good. That hits me right here.
7: I'm Anthony.
6: You speak English?
7: It's amazing how close you can get to a girl when you're not allowed to talk to her.
2: And my name's Dignan, man.
8: You in the army, yes?
2: No, no, I just have short hair.
6: We are a team.
2: Dignan,
6: relax.
2: I can't focus unless the gun is on the table.
6: We just paid for it.
2: Shut up!
6: Excuse me. Are the explosives really necessary?

That was Brian McLean. It's from a record he put out in the late 90s called If You Believe In. It was a demo of his song Alone Again, or which was a signature song by the band Love from Forever Changes, their 1967 masterpiece psychedelic concept album, voiced by Arthur Lee. Brian McLean was lead guitarist, or a guitarist, and I think Johnny Eccles might have been lead, but a guitarist in the band and also one of the songwriters in the group. And he died in his 40s. There was a falling out with Arthur Lee. There's a whole amazing story of how Arthur Lee went to prison for 6 or more years for shooting a gun in the air on New Year's Eve or something like that. It was, but convicted of a second strike. So it was like the penalties were really harsh. There was an effort to get him released early. And, but Brian passed around that same time and of a heart attack. And his sister was Maria McKee, as I mentioned. And, initially she was really sad. I thought of this kind of theme actually in part because, she posted that, Beck performed her beloved brother, Brian McLean's. He was like a good, he was like a teenager when she was born. I think they're half siblings, but, Alone Again or at the Hollywood Bowl. And that was on, like Saturday. And, with the LA Philharmonic Orchestra in a show inspired by the films of Wes Anderson. Someone sent a video to her, and she was thrilled to see it and hear it, but her heart sunk and began to cry. She began to cry. I wish I could have heard something like that in person. My family life was a battleground, mostly because we all loved each other with a fierce and complicated passion, each of us fighting mental health challenges respectively. Brian was not my half-brother. He was my soulmate and spiritual twin. I took care of him my whole life. Despite that, I survived it, and he didn't. See, I am his survivor. Next time you honor him in such a spectacularly majestic way, please make sure that I am invited to see, hear, and experience it. I'm always right here. Thank you, Maria, Brian's sister and surviving family member. Some friends of hers followed up, and I think the pain that she was experiencing really resonated for me. And so I wanted to play an original Brian McLean because that was in his voice, a song he wrote, Alone Again, or it's been much covered, one of the most covered songs by the group Love from Los Angeles. They had black and white members. That was one thing that made them unique. Originally had some affiliation with Hendrix before Hendrix blew up, got much bigger than them. But I'm going to play Lone Justice next. This is a song called Shelter, and thematically probably appropriate here. And this was their biggest hit from 1985 or thereabouts. It's from it's actually the title track of an LP from that period. Lone Justice with Maria McKee here on the Freak Power Ticket. This goes out to her, to Brian McLean, and to the LA rock and roll community over the last several decades.

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4: I was in love with her first.
0: This February, the battle begins. Rushmore is the best comedy of the year, and Premiere Magazine says it's the best movie of 1998.
4: I like your nurse's uniform, guy.
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0: Rushmore, rated R, opens February 5th in select cities.

0: That was a band called The Sterns. I don't know too much about them. That was, let's take a quick look here. Rosemary Cross is the name of a character in Rushmore. She's the school teacher. She's like a, she teaches, well, that, say Rushmore Academy is elementary school, middle school and high school all combined. And that's where Max Fisher, the Jason Schwartzman character, is enrolled, at least for part of the film. And he's hilarious. It's such a great script. It's kind of like a comedic, what's that book? Catcher in the Rye. Definitely one of the references in the screenplay, but also like Harold and Maude. The visual sensibility is very Harold and Maude or The Graduate, like 60s cinema. It's similar to that recent film, The Holdovers, I think an influence even on Alexander Payne in that recent film, which I liked quite a lot. And you heard The Sterns, Sinners Stick Together was the name of the record. It came out 20 years ago in 2006, Omnirox Entertainment. And that's also on H1 Massive on Bandcamp. Rosemary Cross is the Olivia Williams character. So she teaches like third graders or young kids. And then Max is, he's still high school age. He's like 16 or 17. And he's obsessed with her. He says he's in love with her. He's in love with her. But then it becomes like a romantic triangle with his mentor, who's Herman Bloom. Played by Bill Murray, who's so good in the film. And yeah, so Olivia Williams is great in the part. I don't know what she's done since. I have to look her up, but I know she's done stuff. But we also heard Coconut Records. That's Jason Schwartzman. He was also in a band called Phantom Planet in Los Angeles in so that like the mid 90s, and then maybe even a little after Rushmore came out. And then this was Coconut Records is the name of his solo project that you just heard. And that song was called Is This Sound Okay? And it's from a record called Davy, which was released in, let me double check that. I have it. It's all on my Spinatron playlist, which you can find online. And there'll be a recording of today's show. It's 12:04. You're listening to KCSB FM Santa Barbara 91.9 on your dial. Davy came out in 2009 on Young Baby Records. And then you heard Wes Banderson. They're from all over Europe. I think one of them might even be American, or at least a couple. That's like international group based in Europe, England, and throughout the EU. And it's a European Wes Anderson tribute band who released their material via YouTube. They are also on Instagram and perform. Their website's down for some reason, so that's unfortunate. But they perform live throughout Europe. It would be awesome if they came to the U.S. But they dress like Team Zisu in the powder blue, the light baby blue jumpsuits and red stocking caps. And that was The Hardest Geometry Problem in the World, which is featured in Rushmore. It's a song written by brother Mark Mothersbaugh, Devo, as part of his solo scoring career. And that was from 2020 during the pandemic. And then you heard The Damned. They're on their final tour. I wanted to get them in. They had a cover of Alone Again, but I wanted to play Brian McLean for the reasons I explained, because it really meant a lot to a sister that the music was being honored. His signature song for the band Love. But she was sad that she couldn't be there. The Damned, amongst many other bands, have covered Alone Again, but I played their cover. It's recent, actually, Making Time, which was by the UK group The Creation. It was their debut single in 1966, and that song is prominently featured early in Wes Anderson's breakthrough film Rushmore from 1998. And that Damned record, it's like a EP or an LP of covers called Not Like Everybody Else on Ear Music. It just came out, and they're on their final tour. They're playing in the fall in Los Angeles. I would love to go see them. I've seen them like four times. They're one of my all-time favorite bands, and one of my all-time, definitely an all-time favorite punk group from the UK. And then you heard Lone Justice's Shelter from it's on an album called This World Is Not My Home, but also it was a self-titled record. And that other one was from 2021. And the Brian McLean was from Sunday's Music label, 1997. If You Believe In, all one word, sort of like Alone Again. Or, and he died in 1998, as I mentioned. Up next, we're playing the music of the films of Wes Anderson, and we're going to hear dialogue from the film next, and then more music. Feel free to give me a call, 893-2424, 893-2424. I'm live in the studio. My name is Ted. This is the Freak Power Ticket. It's still Monday, and it's still time to let your freak flag fly. That's a mouthful. I'm on till 1 o'clock today until Views of the Blues.
1: We're putting you on what we call sudden death academic probation.
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1: What did you ever do?
2: 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Get them in the crosshairs and take them down.

0: keep it locked till 1 o'clock for Views of the Blues, which is on this summer for 4 hours from 1 to 5 p.m. Blues music in its historical and cultural context with Sunnyland Steve. Saw him last night at the Libero Theater for Dave Alvin and Jimmy Dale Gilmore, the Lubbock, Texas-born alt-country music legend, and Dave Alvin, formerly of the Blasters, had a stint with X when Billy Zoom took a break from the band. He wrote 4th of July, one of their standout songs. I saw John Doe earlier in the summer. He also performed that live. It was a greatest hits for both artists, and Lenny Kaye joined them on stage along with a very talented violin player and singer, Whitmore, I can't remember her first name, from down south. Lenny Kaye from New York, Whitmore now based in Los Angeles. She's part of a band called the Whitmores, so you can look her up. Striking red hair, very talented. And then I mentioned Jimmy Dale Gilmore as well. He's around 80, but you might remember him from The Big Lebowski. He played Smokey in the bowling alley scenes from that 1990s film. Here Comes My Baby by the Tremolos, from a record called Good Times, the Ultimate Collection. That was I can't remember who did it originally. I'll have to look that up. But let's see. Sanctuary Records Group, 2002. And that's BMG. And I'll tell you more about the original when we come back. We got about a little over 40 minutes left in today's show. We're featuring the music of the films of Wes Anderson, so score and soundtrack. And the next one is a cover of The Who's, A Quick One, While He's Away by Saint Motel, from a tribute record called I Saved Latin, a tribute to Wes Anderson, from about, I think it's like 20 years old now.
1: Gone for nigh on a year. He was still home yesterday.
0: Actually, 12 years.

recorded it before he did. In 1967, his debut single was actually I Love My Dog, which I played on the show and I like a lot too. But it's not quite that caliber. But the Tremolos have the original version. The Cat Stevens version is in the film, I do believe. Saint Motel. A quick one while he's away.

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David Carr, Rory Marshall, Greg Holloway, Duncan Wright, Margaret Yang, Woody Jackson.

I let my music take me where my heart wants to go. I've swam upon the devil's lake, but never, never, never, never, I'll never make the same mistake.

rhythm, Tim Time Bomb of Rancid and Operation Ivy. Tim Armstrong is his real name. Ooh La La was originally by Faces, a UK band featuring Rod Stewart, Ronnie Lane, and Ronnie Wood. And that I ran into Rod Stewart once staggering out of a bar in the French Quarter in New Orleans, being held up by his friend or manager or whatnot. It was very late. It was like 3 in the morning or maybe 4. That's the only time I ever got to see him. I think he's already had his final tour. He's on it. A lot of people are retiring, even from the punk era. That was 1973 song by Faces, written by Ronnie Lane and Ronnie Wood. And vocals were Wood. Usually in Faces songs, they were by Stewart, but not in that instance. And then that one was Tim Time Bomb, or Tim Armstrong of Rancid, as I mentioned. And up next, we also heard Shockabilly doing Oh Yoko by John Lennon. That was from Earth versus Shockabilly, with Eugene Chadbourne on lead vocals, 2008 remasters. And that was Second Shimmy, 2009, originally Rough Trade Records. And Shockabilly also featured the head of Shimmy Disc, and his name's Kramer, or Mark Kramer. And also he was in Bong Water I'm blanking on her name, an actress who's in The Hunger, and it'll come to me. And David Licht of the Klezmatics was also in Shockabilly from 1983. You also heard I Am Waiting, Joe Pass covering the Rolling Stones from a record from 66, Blue Note and Capitol Records, The Stones Jazz, Joe Pass, I Am Waiting. The original Stones song is in the soundtrack of Rushmore. And you also heard Yusuf Islam with a reinterpretation of The Wind from his 2006 record 20 years ago, Footsteps in the Light. Yusuf Islam, formerly known as Cat Stevens, he's great. He's still out there. He's in his mid-70s. He was pretty young when all of this was going down, like Harold and Maude and stuff. And then Saint Motel with a quick one, While He's Away. You also heard a kite flying sequence where Jason Schwartzman as Max Fisher is kind of coming around to his new situation, and he's imagining the Kite Flying Society and who he's going to invite to be members. And then that features the music of Cat Stevens in the original version of The Wind. Up next here is a song by a group called the Ackleys. It's the Waxahachie's Katie Crutchfield and her sister Allison. This was when they were very young, like she's like a teenager, and it is called I Saved Latin from a self-titled record, the Ackleys, from what year did this come out? 2006, House of Love Records. Katie on vocals and guitar, Allison Crutchfield on drums.

a little while ago, you might have noticed I played a Kinks song that was covered by Les Sultans, a French group, released around 66. The song was Nothing in This World Can Stop Me Worrying About That Girl. And that was the French version. And I wouldn't even try to do the French right now because that song's over. And Les Sultans and that was covered at the time. And originally Wes Anderson had thought he was going to have all Kink songs throughout the film of Rushmore before it became more mixed, but it was all British Invasion in the end, almost entirely British Invasion. There was like the Garaldi stuff and some kind of tidbits that weren't in that style. But up next here is Wes Anderson again, the EU-based UK group, with a version of a song called 111 Archer Avenue from the Royal Tenenbaums. We're moving on to the next film. But Rushmore, if you haven't seen it, it's screening a week from Friday at the courthouse as part of their Mixtapes and Misfits series that Arts and Lectures is presenting. And this week coming up will be Say Anything by Cameron Crowe, his debut film. Last week was Pretty in Pink last Friday. And then in 2 weeks, two Fridays from now, will be Rushmore, the Wes Anderson film, screened for free on a big screen outside with a huge audience and people picnicking at the courthouse Sunken Gardens. Here's 111 Archer Avenue by a group called Wes Banderson.

This is like the signature song from the Royal Tenenbaums, Anderson's third film from around 1999 or 2000. I'll double check. It might be 2001. It was voiced by Nico. She was the signature recording of this song, but it was originally written by Jackson Browne, who performed it at the Hollywood Bowl on Friday night. There's a great version with Greg Allman, and this is Jackson Browne with Greg Allman. I'll tell you more about it in a bit.

thanks to Thashana from the Not Right podcast for hipping me to first the Greg Allman version of this song, again written by Jackson Browne when he was like 16 years old in the mid 60s, and then Allman did a version of it after Nico. I think that might have been in the early 70s, and then this is Allman with Jackson Browne. Browne performed it solo at the Music of Wes Anderson Festival over the weekend at the Hollywood Bowl.

This is All My Friends from a record called All My Friends, celebrating the songs and voice of Greg Allman from Blackbird Production Partners, LLC, 2014. Greg Allman of the Allman Brothers and big friends of Jimmy Carter. He died in 2017. He was 69 years old, very young still. And up next here is Screeching Weasel with a short one, Judy is a Punk, covering the Ramones, featured in the Royal Tenenbaums. The Ramones version, that is.

There's about 10 minutes left in today's show. Views of the Blues is coming up for the next 4 hours thereafter. And I'll pick this up again. There's like so many films and I haven't even watched them all. Sometimes I really feel like Wes Anderson films really work better on the big screen. And I tried to watch the Asteroid City and I just need to take another look at it. And I never got around to that last one too. I'm forgetting the name. Okay, that was The Return of Jackie and Judy. You also heard Judy is a Punk by Screeching Weasel from Kill the Musicians, a 2023 remaster. It's about at least 15, maybe 20 years old. Return of Jackie and Judy from End of the Century Deluxe Edition. That's from like 25 years ago before their final hurrah. And here's Juliana Hatfield with a cover of Elliot Smith's Needle in the Sky, Needle in the Hay. R.I.P. Elliot Smith. Beck did this the other day at the films, the music of Wes Anderson events at the Hollywood Bowl over the weekend with L.A. Phil.

that Judy is a Punk release by Screeching Weasel was from Kill the Musicians, originally from 1995, remastered in 2023, Monona Records. I think it was Lookout originally.

really good, great cover, I think. I Save Latin was the record this was on, a tribute to Wes Anderson from American Laundromat Records 2014. Up next, we're going to close things out with Phil Selway of Radiohead with a cover of Fly by Nick Drake. And this is Phil Selway, the music of Nick Drake. The Endless Colored Ways is the LP it's on. 2023 Chrysalis Records Limited. That's Philip Selway of Radiohead. And that'll take us out. And Views of the Blues is a few minutes away. Thanks for tuning in today. This has been the Freak Power Ticket. We'll pick this up again. It's a long summer. And here we go. We'll see you next week.

It is time for recompense for what's done. Come, come sit down on the fence in the sun. And the clouds will roll by and will never deny.

Come ride in my streetcar by the bay. For now, I must know how fine you are in your way. And the seashore is I, but you won't need to cry.

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It is exactly 1 p.m. on Monday. It is time for 4 hours of Views of the Blues.

Oh yeah, that was my current new opening instrumental theme music. That was the great harmonica player Rod Piazza. The name of that tune is The Bounce from a 2018 Rod Piazza compilation called His Instrumentals, The Wizard of the West Coast Harp. And you heard it right here on Views of the Blues on KCSB-FM in Santa Barbara. I'm Sunnyland Steve. I will be with you from now until 5 p.m. for full hours bringing you the blues. And I've decided on a theme today of tributes to 20th century iconic blues artists and the tributes done by modern blues artists. I think I have enough to fill 4 hours with that. I'm, of course, open to your requests. We're going to start it out with Hound Dog Taylor, Give Me Back My Wig.

Let's instead play the song that I wanted to play. I'm going to get to it in just a moment. Or maybe I won't.

can. Well, I got something to tell you soon as I get a chance. No, I don't want to marry, just want to be your man. So long.

That was two versions of Pony Blues right here on Views of the Blues. I'm Sunnyland Steve. The call-in number is 805-893-2424. Now here's the song that I tried to play about 10 minutes ago and miserably failed. Luther Allison doing the cover version of the Hound Dog Taylor song, Give Me Back My Wig.

0: Hey y'all, eccentric American blues artist Jeff Jensen from Memphis, Tennessee here. I just want y'all to know you're listening to Views of the Blues with Sunnyland Steve on KCSB-FM in Santa Barbara. 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
1: Well, thank you, Jeff Jensen, who is a really good guitarist, formerly of the San Fernando Valley, for at least the last 10 years or so living in Tennessee. I am Sunnyland Steve, and before telling you what we heard on today's first set, I want to say a big hello to regular listener and blues lover Dan W., who called in. He said he loves Hound Dog Taylor. Thanks for calling, Dan. And I want to tell you about just some of the many live blues shows coming up in the Santa Barbara region in the next few months. This evening at the Red Piano, which is located in downtown Santa Barbara at 519 State Street, starting at 7:30 p.m., it is Johnny and the Gypsy Jokers. That's this evening at the Red Piano, 519 State Street. This coming Sunday afternoon, from 1:30 to 4:30 p.m. at Cold Spring Tavern in the hills above Santa Barbara. It's Santa Barbara's own excellent acoustic country blues duo of Kenny Sultan on guitar and Tom Ball on harmonica and vocals. And on Thursday, September 24th, that's right, just a little more than 2 months now to wait for the next Santa Barbara Blues Society show, which will feature, coming all the way from Chicago, the award-winning band, the Nick Moss Band, with special guest harmonica ace Dennis Grunling. That is at the Carrillo Recreation Center on Thursday, September 24th.

to get advanced tickets for that show and find out about all these shows and more, go to the website of the Santa Barbara Blues Society, which is sbblues.org. KCSB is a media supporter of the Santa Barbara Blues Society. 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It is not difficult, and it's quite enjoyable. So we finished set number one with the song Give Me Back My Wig by the late, great Luther Allison, who died, I think, in 1997 or 1998. Great performer. And that song is from a 1998 Alligator Records collection called Hound Dog Taylor, a tribute. It was preceded by Snooky Pryor with Pony Blues from a 2001 collection called Down the Dirt Road, the Songs of Charlie Patton. Snooky Pryor was a prolific Louisiana blues man, wrote many, many songs. And preceding Snooky Pryor's version of Pony Blues, we went way back to 1929 to hear the same song by its progenitor, the late, great, seminal Mississippi Delta blues performer, Charlie Patton. And that is from a 2002 album of Charlie Patton's called Pony Blues. Charlie Patton also was a mentor of Howlin' Wolf. And we started this hour with Hound Dog Taylor with his version of Give Me Back My Wig from the 1971 Alligator Records album Hound Dog Taylor and the House Rockers. And Theodore Taylor's music so captivated Bruce Iglauer, who was working in Chicago at Delmark Records at the time, that Bruce Iglauer started his own label, Alligator Records, just to record Hound Dog Taylor. Well, the theme is iconic blues artists from the 20th century and tribute versions of their songs. But if you have a request, as long as it's blues, I will try to fulfill it. The phone number is 805-893-2424. Let's go back to 1936. You probably will recognize this.

That, of course, was the seminal Mississippi Delta blues man, the king of the Delta blues, Robert Johnson, with Walkin' Blues from 1936. A big hello to regular listener and blues lover Rob, who just called in. Let's hear that same song, Walkin' Blues, by somebody, some other group you might recognize.

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1: And I do thank you for that promotional little blurb, John Skovmand, S-K-O-V-M-A-N-D, who is a rock and roll and blues drummer and voiceover artist living in Ventura, California. This is indeed Views of the Blues. During the summer, I'm Sonny Lynn Steve with you every Monday afternoon from 1 to 5 p.m., bringing you blues, music that comes from the heart, expresses soul, and hits us right in the gut. And today's theme is tribute versions of songs by iconic 20th century blues performers done by modern blues performers. And again, remember, you may see today's playlist at kcsb.org. We just finished that set with two versions of the song Moonshine Whiskey. The second version was done by a singer and bass player named Jerome Mills, about whom I know nothing. And I got his name right, Jerome Mills, and his cohorts, and it's from a 2008 album called A Tribute to James Yank Rachel, R-A-C-H-E-L-L. Preceding that, we heard the same song, Moonshine Whiskey, done by Yank Rachel himself from the 1985 Blind Pig Records album, Yank Rachel, Blues Mandolin Man. Preceding Yank Rachel, we heard two versions of the classic blues song Walking Blues, the second version by the Paul Butterfield Blues Band from the middle 1960s, but it's actually on a 1997 Elektra and Rhino Records anthology of the Paul Butterfield Blues Band called The Elektra Years. And before the Butterfield Blues Band version of Walking Blues, we had the 1936 original version from the great Mississippi Delta blues man Robert Johnson from the 1989 version of Robert Johnson's complete recordings on the Columbia Records label. Again, this is Views of the Blues. I'm Sonny Lynn Steve. The call-in number, if you have a comment, suggestion, or request, is 805-893-2424. We're going back now to 1937, to Blind Boy Fuller.

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Old Picket Roy. 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

0: come on, do that rag. 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
1: Yeah, that deserved some applause, right? And you heard it right here on Views of the Blues on KCSB-FM in Santa Barbara. I'm Sunnyland Steve. We have time for at least a couple more tracks before the end of hour number one. With four more full hours to come, here's Victoria Spivey from 1928.

You are listening to Views of the Blues. I'm Sonny Lance Steve. Again, if you want to see today's playlist with my comments on the songs and the performers, go to kcsb.org, click on radio, then schedule, and then this show. We just finished that set with Maria Muldaur, who is now in her early 80s, still performing as far as I know. The song we heard was Organ Grinder Blues, from Maria Muldaur's 2025 album on Nola Blue Records, called One Hour Mama, The Blues of Victoria Spivey. And before Maria Muldaur's version, we heard Victoria Spivey herself, a 1928 version of Organ Grinder Blues from the 1996 Orbis Records compilation of Victoria Spivey's called Moaning the Blues. Victoria Spivey was one of the many great vaudeville and blues singers of the 1920s into the early 1930s. She had a very long career. In fact, she ended up forming her own record label in the 1960s, and on one of the first performances on her label, there was a harmonica backup by a young singer and harmonica player named Bob Dylan. Victoria Spivey also was a big influence on Bonnie Raitt. Before Victoria Spivey, we heard two versions of the song Rag Mama. The last version was by Roy Bookbinder from his 2017 album Road Songs and Stories on Peg Leg Records. Came out in 2017. Sadly, Roy Bookbinder died in spring of this year. He did a great house concert in Santa Barbara about 7 or 8 years ago. And before Roy Bookbinder, we heard the same song, Rag Mama Rag, a 1937 version by Blind Boy Fuller from the 1991 Columbia collection, Blind Boy Fuller, East Coast, Piedmont style. And where did you hear all that? You heard it all right here on KCSB-FM in Santa Barbara, on the regional FM radio dial on 91.9 FM, and on the internet at kcsb.org. And again, at that same website, you may see today's playlist. 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Do something you ain't never done. So today's theme is tribute / cover versions of songs by 20th century iconic blues performers done by modern blues performers. We're going to start hour number two by going back to 1939, Michael G. up in Orcutt. I hope you're listening. Here's Big Bill Brunzee.

You are listening to Views of the Blues on KCSB-FM in Santa Barbara. I'm Sonny Lance Steve. The call-in number is 805-893-2424. All you Santa Barbarans, let's see if you can recognize who this is.

0: Well, I'm guessing that a lot of you knew who that was. That was Santa Barbara's own excellent acoustic country blues duo of Tom Ball and Kenny Sultan with Honeybee from their 2000 album 20th Anniversary Live. It's just a good segue to remind you that Tom Ball and Kenny Sultan play almost every Sunday afternoon of the year except the last Sunday of the month from 1:30 to 4:30 p.m. at Cold Spring Tavern in the hills above Santa Barbara, every Sunday afternoon. Tonight, at the Red Piano, 519 State Street in downtown Santa Barbara. If you go there starting at 7:30 p.m., you will hear Johnny and the Gypsy Jokers. And on Thursday, September 24th, the next Santa Barbara Blues Society show is going to occur at the Carrillo Recreation Center in downtown Santa Barbara. Coming all the way from Chicago is the award-winning Nick Moss Band with special guest harmonica ace Dennis Grunling. That is on Thursday, September 24th. Find out all about those shows and many more by checking calendar at the Santa Barbara Blues Society website, which is sbblues.org. KCSB is a media sponsor of the Santa Barbara Blues Society. Well, the theme on today's Views of the Blues is cover or tribute versions of songs by iconic 20th century blues performers done by modern performers. We just heard Tom Ball and Kenny Sultan doing Honey Bee. Let's hear the same song by McKinley Morganfield.
1: Ladies and gentlemen, I'd like to bring to the stage McKinley Morganfield, better known as Muddy Waters. 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
1: Thank you, Doug McLeod, who is a multiple award-winning acoustic blues man, fantastic guitarist, and a really, really nice person. 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I am going to tell you what we have heard so far in hour number 2. We just finished with 2 versions of the song It's Nobody's Fault But Mine, the second version by Lucinda Williams from a 2016 collection on Alligator Records entitled God Don't Never Change, The Songs of Blind Willie Johnson. And before Lucinda Williams, we heard that same song, It's Nobody's Fault But Mine, done by none other than Blind Willie Johnson himself, recorded in 1927, and it's on a Columbia 1993 album called The Complete Blind Willie Johnson. Before that song, we heard 2 versions of Honeybee. The second version was by McKinley Morganfield, whom we all knew as Muddy Waters. And it was recorded in 1971 with a great band, piano by Pinetop Perkins, harmonica by George Harmonica Smith, guitars by Sammy Lawhorn and Pee Wee Madison, bass by Calvin Jones, and drums by Willie Big Eyes Smith. And that version of Honeybee comes from a 1999 album released by Blind Pig called Muddy Waters, The Lost Tapes. And before Muddy Waters' version of Honeybee, we heard the same song by Santa Barbara's own Tom Ball and Kenny Sultan from their album 20th Century Live that came out in 2000 on the No Guru Entertainment label. And of course, Santa Barbara's Tom and Kenny have been together for 46 years now. Tom on vocal and harmonica, Kenny Sultan on guitar. And we started this hour with 2 versions of the song Too Many Drivers. The second version was by Lowell Fulson, F-U-L-S-O-N. Sometimes his name was spelled with an M at the end. And that was recorded in 1983 with Jeff Dale and the Blue Wave Band in Los Angeles, where Lowell Fulson was living at the time. And it's on an album called Lowell Fulson Live. And that was preceded by Big Bill Brunzi himself with Too Many Drivers from a 1999 album called Big Bill Blues. That was recorded by William Brunzi in 1939. Of course, he was one of the greatest 20th century blues artists. Well, are we having fun yet? We need music these days. Many people who don't have familiarity with the blues think, blues, that sounds sad. I don't want to be brought down by music. Well, blues developed in the African-American communities in the 18th and 19th centuries, and it developed as a music of uplift, of getting through travail, of overcoming adversity. It is uplifting music, and I hope you're enjoying today's show. If you have a comment, request, or suggestion, even if it doesn't fit into today's theme, as long as it's blues, I will try to fulfill it. The phone number is 805 893-2424 while we listen to Roy Bookbinder with Candyman.
2: And I got over to Reverend Davis's house. It's a long story. He said, "What can you play on a guitar?" Well, I had a few good tunes. I had Dave Van Rock's Candyman Blues down. Dave Van Rock was my first guitar hero. So I played that for Gary. He said, "Good God Almighty, you sound like Dave Van Rock." I said, "Whoa." I said, it's the best compliment I ever had. But Reverend Davis didn't like the way Dave Van Rock changed things. So Reverend Davis spent about 7 hours trying to unlearn the best of my three songs. And I was fighting it because I liked the way Dave Van Rock did it better than the way Gary Davis did it. Ended up, neither of them liked the way I played it, but they're both dead, and this is what you get.

You are listening to Views of the Blues on KCSB-FM in Santa Barbara. Let's see what we have up next here. Let's try this.

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0: was nice, huh? That was, of course, the great Rory Block. Multiple award-winning acoustic blues woman, fantastic guitarist, great singer, kind-hearted woman blues. And right before that, the same song by Robert Johnson from 1936. That's right. You heard them both right here on Views of the Blues. We're going to see right now if there's a brief news break right now.
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3: I've never been more optimistic than I am today that we have the formula to end this war. Help Ukraine be more lethal. Let those supporting Russia to know it's going to be a price to be paid if you keep doing it.
2: Republican Senator Lindsey Graham's son's death from a heart attack could be bad news for Ukraine. The foreign policy hawk had just returned from Kyiv and was among those hoping more U.S. aid could add to Ukraine's new momentum in the war with Russia. His absence will also complicate leadership's math for close defense and Iran votes. Graham had seemed headed for an easy re-election in deep red South Carolina. Now the state will hold a snap primary in a month. Representative Nancy Mace is reportedly exploring a bid, and Lieutenant Governor Pamela Evett says she hasn't made a decision after her loss in last month's gubernatorial primary. Representative Ralph Norman reportedly asked President Donald Trump for an endorsement, and the state's Republican governor could put a finger on the scale when naming Graham's temporary replacement. A new poll of Hispanic businesses in Texas is confirming a source of trouble for Attorney General Ken Paxton in his Senate run. 70% of 1,000 owners...
0: Well, that was a brief news break. About the death yesterday of South Carolina Senator Lindsey Graham. And you heard that right on KCSB-FM in Santa Barbara. 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I'm Sunnyland Steve, for the next 3 months with you every Monday afternoon, bringing you blues music from 1 to 5 p.m., 4 full hours of Indigenous American music. Today's theme is cover or tribute versions of songs by iconic 20th century blues performers done by modern blues performers. We're going to start hour number 3 with Booker T. Washington White, commonly known as Booker White, with Special Streamline.
4: At that fast Special Streamline leaving out of Memphis, Tennessee, going into New Orleans. She running so fast, the hobos don't fool with this train. They stand on the track with the hat in their hand. I had a friend girl that morning was catching that train. She got up singing this song.

You heard that 830 local blowing that morning. She hadn't really trained in a good while. She thought it down that special streamline. She heard that 830 local when she's coming to the line and cleared up for that streamline blowing like this. She said, "Dad, is that my train?" I said, "I ain't keeping up with the train time. I'm trying to make a few dimes." She dropped her head and went to singing and crying.

After she called for a ticket, she heard this special streamline drawing 36 miles from Memphis, Tennessee. Make it lonesome now, cause I'm a hobo myself sometimes. Man asked her what out of the train. She told him she didn't know it. She could hear the bell, she could tell him all about it. As she dropped over that hill and dropped off in the valley, she heard the bell begin to tone like this. Make it sound like a church bell tone. Little before she got to that 10-mile trailer, she blowed and throwed on our bread. Our bread. When she got to that 10-mile trailer, she was getting cross. She was tipping cross an automatic switch, getting the water and coal on the fly. You could hear when she was striking that double line like this. She run across the last one she squalled in. This girl looked out and seen that train, she come as a singing and crying.

a song about a train. Train run all the way from New Orleans, Memphis, St. Louis, Chicago, Illinois. You know, it's a special streamlined train. That means the train's so fast, hobos don't even mess with it. Stand on by with their head in hand and watch it go by. I remember one day down in Helena, Arkansas, sitting on a loading dock. I just got done doing a set for this festival. And who come by to visit but David Honeyboy Edwards? Well, we started talking, and soon enough our talks went to the trains that he and Robert Johnson and Big Joe Williams rode so many years before. So I asked him, I said, honey, I know you're a pretty fair hobo in your time. You ever ride that train? And his reply to me was a wink and that very sly smile he got. Then all my travels took me down to a man that claimed to work on the sister train, a train they called the City of New Orleans. You know, they wrote a song about that train, too. And what he told me was that both these trains was called the Chicken Bone Express, meaning that the poor people spent all their money to get a ticket to ride, so friends and relations come on by with a sack lunch, sack dinner, give them something to eat as they rode up north. Well, the name of the song, name of the train, one and the same.

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She reached over, grabbed my arm, and looked over towards her. That's when she said,

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I was thinking about telling her how much I loved her and how much I needed her. She reached over Grandma's arm and looked over towards her. That's when she said,

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You want to know about train time, you got to find your train man. But you leave me alone now. 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

Now that big train inside the tunnel, she'll start to slow. 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The big train rumbles in. The engineer ring on the bell. All those sounds come together.

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1: Well, I do thank you, Sunny Blue. This is Views of the Blues. I am Sunnyland Steve, here with you during the summer every Monday afternoon from 1 to 5 p.m., bringing you the blues, music that comes from the heart, expresses soul, and hits us right in the gut. A reminder, if you want to see today's playlist with my remarks about the songs and the performers, just go to our website, which is kcsb.org, then click on radio, then schedule, and then this show. I'm going to tell you what we've been listening to for the last half hour, because I think I forgot to tell you what the end of the second hour was. At any rate, we just finished this last set with a song called The New Panama Limited. Almost 11 hours of fine acoustic blues by the great Doug McLeod from his 2001 album, A Little Sin. And that is a cover that was done of Booker White's song, Special Streamline, which we heard just prior to that. There's also a wonderful version of that song, just called Panama Limited, by Tom Rush. At any rate, before Doug McLeod, we heard that song named Special Streamline by Booker T. Washington White, Booker White, from a compilation on Columbia Records that came out 32 years ago in 1994, called The Complete Booker White. Booker White was a legendary country blues man who was allegedly a cousin of B.B. King. Preceding Booker White, we heard two versions of Kind-Hearted Woman Blues, the second version by the great acoustic blues woman Rory Block, from her 2006 album, The Lady and Mr. Johnson. And before that, the same song by the King of the Delta Blues himself, Robert Johnson, from either 1936 or 1937. It's part of Robert Johnson, The Complete Recordings on Columbia Records. Prior to that, we heard Gina Coleman from her brand new album, Uncrowned, a tribute to Ida Cox, that just came out on Guitar One Records. The song we heard was Graveyard Dream Blues. And Gina Coleman has a really nice deep voice. And before her, we heard Ida Cox herself from 1923 with the song Coffin Blues from a vinyl record on BYG Records called Ida Cox Archives of Jazz, Volume 23. And before that, two versions of the song Sweet Honey Hole, the second version by Catfish Keith, who is a renowned acoustic blues man from Iowa, and that is from his 2014 album, Honey Hole. And before that, the same song, Sweet Honey Hole, from the album East Coast Piedmont Style. It came out 11 years ago, and it was done by the great Piedmont guitarist Blind Boy Fuller. And before that, Mississippi John Hurt with Candyman Blues from 1928, preceded by the same song from the 2017 album Road Songs and Stories by Roy Bookbinder. Well, I want to say hello to a lot of friends and regular blues lovers and listeners. In San Diego, Rosie and Barry. In Oakland, Miriam. In Port Hueneme, Jen and Joe. In Oxnard, Lester B. In Orcutt, Michael G. In Ventura, Terry F., Jerry P., and Michael S. And Terry F., if you want to give me a call, tell me what you thought about last night's show at the Libero Theater featuring Dave Alvin and Jimmy Dale Gilmore. Wait till I'm off the microphone and give me a call. In San Luis Obispo, Mike R., James S., and Michael I. In Santa Ynez, Chris, John, Patty, Lansing, and Ron G. In Chapala, Mexico, Laura D. In Bellingham, Washington,

1:30 to 4:30 p.m. And on Thursday, September 24th, the next Santa Barbara Blues Society show will feature the Nick Moss Band, an award-winning band coming all the way from Chicago to play for us in Santa Barbara, with special guest harmonica ace Dennis Grunling. That is on Thursday, September 24th. To find out about advance tickets for that show and many more shows, check calendar at the Santa Barbara Blues Society website, sbblues.org. KCSB is a media supporter of the Santa Barbara Blues Society. Well, we got an hour and a half to go on today's version of Views of the Blues. The theme is cover or tribute versions of songs by iconic 20th century blues performers done by modern artists. And I was debating, did I have enough with that theme to cover 4 hours? I think I'm going to make it. If you have a request for a blues song, 805-893-2424. We're going back to 1929. Shake it and break it.

Oh yeah, Maria Muldaur right here on Views of the Blues on KCSB FM in Santa Barbara. I'm Sonny Lance Steve. The theme of today's show is cover or tribute versions of songs by 20th century blues icons done by modern figures. But if you have a request, even though it doesn't fit that format, you're welcome to give it a try by calling me at 805-893-2424. Let's see if you recognize this performer.

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0: just don't know. Well, I think we have to get Lori Marvin and her band to play in Santa Barbara. It doesn't seem to me like they've ever played there. Lori Marvin is a guitarist, band leader, singer, and songwriter, and she hails from Orange County, California. I am Sunnyland Steve. Until the beginning of October, here with you every Monday afternoon from 1 to 5 p.m., bringing you 4 hours of blues, music that I love and that you request. And remember, you may see the playlist if you go to kcsb.org, click on radio, then schedule, and then this show. The theme of today's show is tribute or cover versions of songs by 20th century iconic blues performers done by modern blues performers. We just finished that set with Rollin' and Tumblin' by Muddy Waters from his album The Real Folk Blues, and that was recorded by McKinley Morganfield in 1950 with accompaniment on bass by Big Crawford. Preceding Rollin' and Tumblin' by Muddy Waters, we heard the same song by Eric Clapton from his 1992 album, Unplugged. Interesting fact, back in the 60s, Eric Clapton didn't sing. He was in some terrific rock bands, of course. He didn't think he was a competent singer. And then he started singing, and he turned out to be quite a good singer. Similar story about Dave Alvin, who played last evening with Jimmy Dale Gilmore at the Libero Theater. Dave Alvin was lead guitarist for the Blasters, has a long music history, but his brother Phil Alvin was the singer in the family initially, and Dave Alvin thought he couldn't sing adequately, and that proved wrong as well. Before two versions of Rollin' and Tumblin', we heard Maria Muldaur with Richland Woman Blues from her album of the same title. It came out 25 years ago on Stony Plain Records. And preceding that, and by the way, and that is an album that is a tribute to Memphis Minnie, whose real name was Lizzie Douglas. So right before Richland Woman Blues, we heard Memphis Minnie. The song we heard her do was If You See My Rooster, Please Run Him Home, from the 1991 Memphis Minnie collection called Hoodoo Lady, 1933 to 1937, and that song was recorded in 1936. Memphis Minnie was not only a really good singer, she was an excellent guitarist, and the anecdote about her, which may or may not be apocryphal, is that at one point she was in a cutting contest with Big Bill Brunzi and Tampa Red, and a cutting contest was a friendly competition at a live show to see who was the best instrumentalist or the best performer. And allegedly, Memphis Minnie bested both those two all-time greats, Tampa Red and Big Bill Brunzi. And before Memphis Minnie, we heard two versions of the song Shake It and Break It. The second version was by Steve James, string multi-instrumentalist, who died sadly just a few years ago. He played a really good acoustic show for the Santa Barbara Blues Society about 9 or 10 years ago. And we heard that version of Shake It and Break It from a 2001 collection on Telarc Records called Down the Dirt Road, The Songs of Charlie Patton. And right before Steve James' version, we heard Charlie Patton himself doing it from 1929. And it's from a Proper Records 2002 Charlie Patton collection called Pony Blues. Charlie Patton was one of the pioneering Mississippi Delta blues performers. He was part black and part Native American. He had red hair and a flamboyant performing style. He was one of the first performers to play his guitar lying down, lying flat on his back, and behind his back. He also was a mentor of Chester Arthur Burnett, whom we all came to know as Howlin' Wolf.
1: Yes, I was standing in my door.
0: Again, I'm Sunnyland Steve, and again, this is Views of the Blues. We have about 10 minutes more to go in hour number 3. with yet another full hour to go. I didn't know if I'd have enough tracks to cover 4 hours with this theme, but I think I'm going to make it. Nonetheless, if you have a blues request, even if it doesn't fit my theme, you're welcome to call it in at 805-893-2424 while we listen to Yank Rachel, My Baby's Gone.

The name of that song was My Baby's Gone, done by the late, great, legendary blues mandolin player Yank Rachel. You heard it right here on Views of the Blues. A big hello to Dana C., regular listener and blues lover, who called in a request, and I'm going to go look for it, in the huge KCSB music library. And while I do, we're going to hear that same Yank Rachel song, My Baby's Gone, by Andra Faye.

Well, maybe you want to know what that was, huh? And I'm going to tell you right after I remind you that you happen to be listening to KCSB FM in Santa Barbara on the FM radio dial regionally at 91.9 FM and on the internet at kcsb.org. And at that website, you may see today's playlist with information about the songs and the performers. At that same website, you may learn how to become a programmer, which I did almost 20 years ago. I have no regrets. It's not difficult. It's actually enjoyable. And at that website, you may become a member of this non-commercial, non-profit community radio station where you hear programming you cannot hear anywhere else on the regional radio dial. Music, sports, public affairs, we have it all. Show me a woman and a man can trust. Well, we just finished that set, just finished hour number three with Andra, A-N-D-R-A, Faye, F-A-Y-E. She did the song My Baby's Gone from the 2008 album, A Tribute to the Legendary Blues Mandolin Man, James Yank Rachel, R-A-C-H-E-L-L. Andra Faye, I think, has passed away. She was a member of the really humorous and proficient and very skilled blues trio, Sapphire, the Uppity Blues Women. That trio broke up in 2010 or 2011. Before Andra Faye's version of My Baby's Gone, we heard the same song by Yank Rachel himself from the 1985 Blind Pig Records album of Yank Rachel's called Blues Mandolin Man. Preceding that song, we heard two versions of Rollin' and Tumblin'. The second version was by McKinley Morganfield, whom we all knew as Muddy Waters, from his 1987 album The Real Folk Blues. It came out, I think, on Chess Records way back in the 60s, reissued then in 1987 by MCA Records. Muddy Waters died in 1983, and this version was recorded in 1950 with the soul accompaniment, the bass by Big Crawford, and Muddy Waters doing his own very fine guitar work. And before his version of Rollin' and Tumblin', we heard the same song by Eric Clapton, from Eric Clapton's 1992 album on Reprise Records, Unplugged. Before that, Maria Muldaur with Richland Women Blues from the album of hers from the same name, a tribute album to Memphis Minnie, preceded by Memphis Minnie from 1936 doing If You See My Rooster, Please Run Him Home. Well, Dana C. had a request that I'm going to try to find in our library here. And while I start looking for it, we're going to listen to Big Bill Brunzi, Southern Flood Blues.

0: Well, that, of course, was the late great slide guitarist Elmore James with one of his most famous songs, Dust My Broom. And the next song is going to be for Dana C., who called in and wanted to hear It's All Right, Mama, a famous song by the country blues man Arthur Big Boy Crudup, covered by Canned Heat. Well, Dana, sorry I do not have that Canned Heat album, but I have several Canned Heat albums, so we're going to hear Canned Heat covering that song we just heard. Elmore James's Dust My Broom. If you have a request, there goes the phone. Here comes Canned Heat.
1: I'm already in a fog. I don't need the machine. Are you ready to go? Ah, yes. How sweet it is. 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
6: 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Anthony Paul's band divulged my last name. I'll forgive him. This is Views of the Blues, and I am Sunnyland Steve. And during the summer, with you from 1 to 5 p.m. every Monday afternoon. The theme of today's show is tribute and cover versions of songs by iconic 20th century blues performers performed by more modern artists. Remember, you may see the playlist at kcsb.org. And before I tell you what we heard on the last set, I want to remind you that there's blues this evening at the Red Piano, which is at 519 State Street in downtown Santa Barbara. Tonight it is Johnny and the Gypsy Jokers, Red Piano. This coming Sunday afternoon, and almost every Sunday afternoon of the year, from 1:30 to 4:30 in the afternoon at Cold Spring Tavern, Santa Barbara's own outstanding acoustic country blues duo of Tom Ball and Kenny Sultan. And the next Santa Barbara Blues Society show just announced will be on Thursday, September 24th, coming all the way from Chicago to play for us in Santa Barbara, the award-winning Nick

And sorry, Dana, I couldn't get the exact song you wanted. That's as close as I could get. Canned Heat. And preceding Canned Heat's version, we heard the same version by the man who made it famous, the king of the slide guitar, Elmore James, and that is on a 2003 collection on Universal Records called The Road to Memphis. And before that, we heard two versions of the song Southern Flood Blues. The second version was by the siblings Dave Alvin and Phil Alvin from their 2014 album, Common Ground. Dave Alvin and Phil Alvin play and sing the songs of Big Bill Brunzi. And that came out on Yep Rock Records. And before that, we heard the same song done by none other than Big Bill Brunzi himself. And that's from a 1988 album on CBS Records called Big Bill's Blues. Well, we have a little over half an hour to go, and Chris called in, and he requested something by Jessie Mae Hemphill, because I played a song by her last week or the week before. Jessie Mae Hemphill was a purveyor of the style of blues called Mississippi Hill Country Blues. Very little melody, but just insistent, irresistible rhythm. I love it, and I loved her voice. And thank you, Chris, for requesting something else by Jessie Mae Hemphill. And this pretty much fits into today's theme, because actually, I think in the first hour today, I played a couple versions of the song Honeybee, made most famous by Muddy Waters. I played a version by him and by Tom Ball and Kenny Salton. We're going to hear the same version now by Jessie Mae Hemphill. If you have a request, 805-893-2424.

The name of that song was It's All Right, and that was done by Vernon Reed with Alvin Youngblood Hart from the 1998 Alligator Records album, Hound Dog Taylor, A Tribute, preceded by the same song done by Hound Dog Taylor from his 1971 album with his band called Hound Dog Taylor and the House Rockers. You heard them both on Views of the Blues on KCSB-FM in Santa Barbara. I'm Sunnyland Steve. We have about 20 minutes left to go in today's show, and regular listener and blues lover Mark W. called in and wanted to hear a particular song by Eric Clapton. I have it at home. Even though we have a lot of Eric Clapton here, I don't have that song, but I think in the next couple of minutes you may be satisfied. Right after we hear Rory Block. You can't ever get too much Rory Block.

Was That Woman Good or What? Rory Block with Crossroads, Robert Johnson song. Let's hear something totally different. Let's hear the same song by Eric Clapton with Cream live at the Fillmore West in San Francisco. Mark, I hope that's sufficient for you. I couldn't find the song you wanted.

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1: By request for Mark, some Eric Clapton, right here on Views of the Blues. That was Crossroads, and he was performing with the band Cream, Ginger Baker on drums, Jack Bruce on vocal and bass, and that was recorded live at the Fillmore West in San Francisco. Not sure exactly what year, but it's on a vinyl 1972 Atlantic Records release called History of Eric Clapton, preceded by a great version of the same Robert Johnson classic song, Crossroad Blues, by Rory Block from her 2006 album, The Lady and Mr. Johnson. Well, what do we have next? We got about 15 minutes to go. How about some Blind Willie Johnson?

That was Derek Trucks and Susan Tedeschi with their version of Keep Your Lamp Trimmed and Burning, preceded by the same song by Blind Willie Johnson. I'm going to try to squeeze in one or two more tracks. Here is Maria Muldaur with Soul of a Man, a song identified with Blind Willie Johnson, but apparently also recorded by Memphis Minnie. And then we'll squeeze in one more track after that. Next week's show, I think I'm going to be playing cover versions of blues cover versions of songs by the Rolling Stones, the Beatles, and Bob Dylan. So if you have a request, leave a message at 805-253-3091. Here's Maria Muldaur.

And we're going to finish off with Ida Cox. We're going back to the 1920s. Thanks again for all the calls today. I really appreciate it. I'll be back at 1 p.m. next Monday. Stay tuned for the news. Here's Ida Cox.

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This is KCSB News, your local community radio news program from the Santa Barbara area. I'm Mavis Hawley. Today is Monday, July 13th, 2026. In tonight's newscast, tonight we'll break down Sable Offshore Oil Corp's reported letter to the U.S. Department of Energy that asks for private and state-owned land in Santa Barbara County to be seized for continuing oil pumping operations. But first, we have headlines from the U.S. and around the world. Stay tuned. Beginning with local news, Santa Barbara, Goleta, and Ventura counties are expected to undergo extreme heat starting today and continuing throughout the week. The National Weather Service advises extreme heat caution across the counties and much of California. According to EDHAT, the agency upgraded its heat watch to an extreme heat warning. Temperatures are expected to